0: Good evening, ladies and gentlemen. This is Andrea. My husband, Andrew, is joining me as together we bring you the Kaposi Hungarian Hour. Szeretettel köszöntöm kedves hallgatóinkat. Itt Andrea, férjem Bandival együtt jelentkezünk a Kaposi Magyar Rádió vasárnap esti műsorával a Digital Állomáson 89.7 HD4 csatornán.
1: We are happy to have you join us tonight at WKSU's Digital Channel 89.7 HD4. We have a program of wonderful music by just one Hungarian composer and a set of his compositions connected by a single theme, tied together by a single place called a csárda.
0: In days gone by, if you were traveling in the Hungarian countryside, in the Hungarian plains called the Pusta, between the cities and villages, on all the main roads leading to the cities, a familiar and welcoming sight was a csárda, the roadside inn. The csárda was not only a place to stop and rest, but its tavern was also a place to eat and drink and be merry before heading back on the road. The word is still used today in Hungary's hospitality industry, and for Hungarians, to this day, the word csárda is loaded with the imagery of the charming and nostalgic past we imagine of those bygone days.
1: The csárda has been mentioned and famously celebrated in poetry, songs, and music of all styles and types over hundreds of years. We'll spend the rest of the hour listening to a set of compositions collectively called Scenes from the Csárda by Hungarian composer Jani Hubai. He may not be familiar to most people today, but he was very well known and respected in his day in and outside of Hungary, and he entertained many people who we do recognize today, among them Liszt and Strauss and Toscanini.
0: Régen a csárda a településen kívül a határban a pusztákon, főként az Alföldön, a jelentősebb város helyekre vezető utak mentén álló vendéglők és kocsmák hagyományos neve. 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
1: We're listening to the improvised version of an old Hungarian favorite, an old folk melody called Helyre Kati, a version as it was written down in the 1880s by Hungarian composer and violin virtuoso Jani Hubai. Let's listen to the rest of Helyre Kati.

0: The piece we just heard is one of 14 pieces by Hungarian composer Jenő Hubay. As a composer, Hubay played a key role in the classical music of Hungary in the late 19th and early 20th century. But before he gained recognition as a composer, he already enjoyed enormous success as a virtuoso violinist.
1: In the early 1880s, Hubay conquered Western Europe audiences with his improvisations, which were based on Hungarian folk songs like Art Songs and variations on actual folk songs like Hadekoti, the one we just heard. Hubay preserved his virtuoso improvisations by writing them down over the years from the 1880s to the 1920s, which pretty much spanned the composer's professional life.
0: Collectively, the 14 pieces are known as scenes in the csárda, 14 csárda jelenet, and they express the vision of Hubay as a representative of his country and the Hungarian people. The pieces combine into a panorama that spans both the country's past and reflects the composer's understanding of his times. The decaying Austrian Empire and a Hungary striving to become independent presented Hubay with his poetic inspiration.
1: But each one is totally independent of the others, and they are known by the titles of the songs he used as their basis, actually by the first line of the songs, which is the way traditionally Hungarian folk songs are named.
0: And we're going to listen to a number of pieces from this collection during this hour, and many of the melodies will no doubt be familiar to many of you. And we'll begin with two of the scenes, the third and the fifth scenes, both of which evoke waterways in Hungary. Number 3, called Maros Vize, the waters of the river Maros, written in 1885.
1: And number 5, Hullámzó Balaton, the waves of Lake Balaton, the beautiful lake and the surrounding area, which is a prime vacation spot in Hungary to this day. Numbers 3 and 5 is played by the Eastman Chamber Orchestra with violinist Charles Castleman.

0: Hubei was born in 1858 in Pest. The son of a musician and conductor of the Hungarian National Theater Orchestra, Hubei began his musical studies at an early age. In his illustrious career, he was a friend of Franz Liszt, performed with him in duo recitals, and followed his advice to study in Paris. When he returned to Budapest to teach at the Budapest Academy of Music, it was Hubei who suggested that the academy be renamed the Franz Liszt Academy, which it has been called since 1925.
1: Brahms annually went to Budapest to attend premieres of the chamber works of the Hubei Popper Quartet, which he formed with distinguished cellist David Popper. He personally entertained renowned musicians like Richard Strauss, Weingartner, and Toscanini. As director of the Liszt Academy, his colleagues included Bartók, Toknányi, and Kodály, and during his tenure, the Academy trained some of the 20th century's finest musicians, including Szigeti, Ormandy, and Scholti.
0: But let's get back to more of his scenes in the Csárda. We listen next to scene number 12, Pici Tubicám, My Little Turtle Dove, one of the 14 scenes from the Csárda that Hubei actually chose to record his own violin playing in 1928. But we'll listen to the Eastman Chamber Orchestra perform this with violinist Charles Castleman.

The last of the 14 scenes from the Chardo is based on a melody written by János Lavota, who was the renowned violinist and composer credited with what became the 19th century national Hungarian form, the Verbunkos. Hubai's choice recognized Lavota's contribution to what became considered Hungarian music and an inspiration to numerous renowned composers both in and outside of Hungary. We'll listen to the last half of the themes of Lavota, scene number 14.

0: So far, we've listened to 5 of the total of the 14 scenes, and we have time for just one more, and we'll bring the remaining 8 on a future program. Part 2 of Yana Hubei's Scenes from the Chardo.
1: Of the 14 pieces of Hubei's Scenes from the Chardo, 3 of them are heroic in scope and pay tribute to Hungary's past. Hubei drew inspiration from celebrated individuals who shaped Hungary's development. The subject of the 7th scene is Lajos Kossuth, one of Hungary's most revered heroes and its first governor after the short-lived 1848 Declaration of Independence.
0: Lajos Kossuth was a Hungarian patriot, a statesman, and was considered internationally as a freedom fighter and hero of the Hungarian War of Independence of 1848-1849. In 1852, in hopes of garnering support for his cause of fighting for freedom for Hungary from Habsburg rule, Kossuth toured the United States, which included a stop in Cleveland. With his unique and handsome appearance, his eloquence and heroic stature, he took this country by storm. We'll listen to scene number 7, Kossuth Nota, in a version orchestrated by Eastman graduate David Wish, again featuring violinist Charles Castleman.

0: And before we end today's program, we have a few community events to tell you about.
1: Adrian Brody and Goldie Hawn, Houdini and Calvin Klein, what do they have in common? There is a new exhibit in the Cleveland Hungarian Museum in downtown Cleveland that has a lot of people talking about them and many others, and most of the comments they say is pretty much of surprise and a delighted, "I didn't know they were Hungarian." The exhibit is the 250th anniversary of the United States and the Hungarian-American contributions. It is a celebration of the Hungarian immigrants and their descendants in the development and contributions they have made in a great variety of fields: science, mathematics, business, the military, architecture, literature, cinematography and film, in art and photography, and sports and entertainment. Their names are on a large legacy wall, with many featured with bios and fascinating background and personal information and their accomplishments. Over 150 names throughout the exhibit, from Nobel Prize and Pulitzer Prize and Academy Award winners to Medal of Honor recipients.
0: The museum invites visitors to come in, explore, learn, and play. It's a terrific educational opportunity for all ages, from kids to adults. The special fields of many of the scientists, biologists, and mathematicians are explained in bite-sized, understandable bits and interactive experiences on touchscreens that you can play with. From network theory to punctuated equilibrium, problem-solving, and groundbreaking discoveries like about our hearing, and you can even test your hearing. Or learn about Simonyi, the first private citizen ever to go into space, and so much more. There are fascinating videos of personal stories which add to understanding their Hungarian-American experience and contributions to America. The exhibit will be there until the end of the year. The museum is free and open from Wednesday to Friday from 11 to 3. It is located in downtown Cleveland in the Galleria at East 9th and St. Clair. A trip downtown to the Hungarian Museum can be a great summer outing for the whole family and a great place to take visiting family. You can look online for more information at clevelandhungarianmuseum.org, on their Facebook page, Cleveland Hungarian Museum, or call them at 216-523-3900.
1: And also save the date for a Cleveland community-wide event that is being planned now in the keeping with the 250th anniversary of this country, a roundtable discussion that will take place in the museum on September 12th. The museum is hosting a number of other nationalities whose representatives will discuss the formative contributions of immigrants over this country's 250 years. The moderator will be John Grabowski and will include leaders from Cleveland's Ukrainian, Irish, Italian, Polish, and Hungarian communities. We will tell you more specifics as the museum finalizes its plans, which will be announced on their website, clevelandhungarianmuseum.org.
0: A great summer activity that is unique to Cleveland is coming up on Sunday, August 30th, the 80th annual One World Day, which will be held in the Cleveland Cultural Gardens. This gem in the city of Cleveland is celebrating with events and activities beginning at 11 a.m. with their traditional parade of flags. And we're hoping for a very large Hungarian contingent to take part in the parade of flags. Following that, they hold the annual naturalization ceremony. Programs for children include the fun Passport to Peace and the Children's Village. Then there are cultural performances and music and authentic ethnic foods at many of the gardens, including the Hungarian Garden, where they will have Hungarian specialties in their Budapest Cafe from noon to 5 p.m. All of the activities and events in all of the gardens are free and open to the public. This is a perfect family summer outing and a beautiful and fun way to learn about and enjoy all the many cultures that enrich our greater Cleveland area. You can find more information about One World Day on August 30th, activities and times and parking suggestions at their website,

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1: Thank you, David. 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

No właśnie. In observance of 250-year anniversary of the United States, the Polish Cultural Garden will honor three outstanding Poles as a part of the One World Day Festival on August 30th in the Cleveland Cultural Gardens. The Polish Garden will set up their display on Martin Luther King Boulevard and also sell pastries and other treats to help support the 92-year-old Polish Cultural Garden established in 1934. You may also join in or watch the parade of flags at 12 noon along Martin Luther King Drive. Almost 60 countries will be represented in the parade. Walk with us to show Polish pride in Cleveland. Contact Connie Adams to register or for more information. And that's her phone. 216 area code 218-8030. I will repeat 216-218-8030. 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

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Słuchają Państwo polskiego programu z rozgłośni WKSU HD4 Idea Stream Public Media. 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

Professor Jan Karski will be the one of the honorees during the One World Day Festival, August 30th, by the Polish Cultural Garden. Professor Jan Karski was born April 24 in 1914 in Łódź, Poland, died July 13, 2000 in the Washington, D.C. Professor of International Relations, Eastern European and Polish History for 4 years at Georgetown University. His unwavering commitment to truth serves as a guiding light to democratic society today. His legacy encourages the promotion of dialogue and understanding among diverse groups. He was made an honorary citizen of Israel. In addition to receiving the highest decoration possible in Poland and the United States. Posłuchajmy teraz Irenę Santor w piosence pod tytułem Deszcz przy akompaniamencie Orkiestry Polskiego Radia pod dyrekcją Stefana Rachonia.

second person honored during the One World Festival by the Polish Cultural Garden will be Maestro Andrzej Piotr Pityński, renowned sculptor of major monuments to Poland and memorials. Born in 1947 in Ulanów, Poland, died 2020 in Mount Holly, New Jersey. His monuments and memorials are of such magnitude that they are both suggestive and symbolic. Through his works and their historical and patriotic context, he was known as the ambassador of Poland's history. Awarded the Order of the White Eagle by the Polish President Duda for outstanding contribution to Polish culture. His major works, among others, St. John Paul II in the Polish Cultural Garden, Rockefeller Park, Cleveland. Cutting 1940 in Jersey City, New Jersey. Monument of the Blue Army in Warsaw, Poland. The Avenger in Doylestown, Pennsylvania. And Partisans in Boston. Waltz Katarynek.

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third person honored during One World Festival by the Polish Cultural Garden will be Dr. Maria Siemionow, MD, PhD, DS, world-renowned transplant surgeon and scientist. Born in 1950 in Krotoszyn, Poland. At the Cleveland Clinic, she led the team of eight surgeons through the first near-total face transplant in the USA. As a world leader in nerve regeneration, microsurgery, microsurgical training, transplantation research, she leads various medical societies in her field. She received the Great Immigrant Award from Carnegie Foundation of New York. To honor her mother, she gifted the Maria Skłodowska-Curie bronze bust to the Polish Cultural Garden of Cleveland. 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
1: This is IdeaStream Public Media. Good morning, I'm Samson Aubel. Thanks so much for tuning in and starting off another early Monday here with us. Coming up on Morning Edition here from Sir Anthony Hopkins, the celebrated Welsh actor who has a new album of orchestral works composed over six decades. It's called Life is a Dream. More in about 2 minutes here on WKSU.
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1: Well, the weather forecast, we're starting off the day quite cool around the region, chilly even, some areas. Right now in Thompson, 55 degrees, 61 in Lorain, and currently in Akron, 57 degrees. It's going to warm up mostly, sunny, a high that could reach 72. Overnight, partly cloudy, and overnight we're really seeing temperatures separate here. Areas further inland are going to continue to cool off significantly overnight, temperatures dropping back into the mid-50s in some areas. Communities closer to the lake experiencing overnight lows in the mid-60s. And then tomorrow on Tuesday, mostly sunny, and temperatures back in the upper 70s. Looking out on the roads early this Monday morning, we're not seeing any reported accidents. ODOT is reporting a ramp closure. 77 northbound, the ramp to 490 eastbound. That is closed due to flooding. Crews are working on that, but you will have to avoid the area. Again, 77 northbound, the ramp to 490 eastbound, that is closed. It's 521. 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
0: This is Morning Edition from NPR News. I'm Michelle Martin.
5: I'm Layla Faldin.
6: And I'm A. Martinez. You may be familiar with Anthony Hopkins, the Oscar and Emmy-winning actor.
7: A census taker once tried to test me. I ate his liver with some fava beans and a nice Chianti.
6: Or perhaps you read his memoir or watched films he produced or directed, but have you heard his music? This week, he has a new album of orchestral works composed over six decades. They were recorded with London's Philharmonia Orchestra, led by superstar conductor Gustavo Dudamel. Hopkins had a chest cold when we spoke, but that didn't dampen his enthusiasm to talk about his musical beginnings.
8: I was born in 1937. In the post-war years, Britain was flooded with MGM musicals. There was Sinatra and Benny Goodman and people like that. And for some reason, it stuck with me, so much so that I wanted to compose. And I started composing about 1964.

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1: On your NPR station, WKSU Idea Stream Public Media. Good morning. Happy Monday. I'm Amy Eddings. Coming up, years after the pandemic, more than two-thirds of Ohio fourth graders are not proficient in reading. That's according to the results of a national assessment.
2: We have way too many students who are just not meeting the basic milestones year after year.
1: How the state is trying to turn the chapter on reading scores. That's coming up in 2 minutes on Today from the Ohio Newsroom. 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
4: It's back to school time, and the rate of kindergartners stepping into classrooms with some kind of vaccine exemption is at an all-time high. This has raised concerns over the potential for illness to spread among students, especially amid a major measles outbreak. I'm Stephanie Haney. Today on The Sound of Ideas, we'll discuss how to protect ourselves and young people from infection as flu season approaches. 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
1: Struck by something you've heard on WKSU? 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Ideastream.org. 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Checking traffic. Here's Samson Obel with another look at traffic.
5: Amy, we've got an accident on I-71 northbound near West 14th over in the right lane. Looks like traffic is slow back to around Fulton and Denison. And then still a ramp closed due to flooding. 77 northbound, the ramp to 490 eastbound. Crews still trying to clear that up, but you'll have to continue to avoid the area.
1: Thank you, Samson. Mostly sunny today with a high reaching 73 degrees, so a little preview of fall coming our way. A beach hazard statement is in effect through tonight due to the high risk of rip currents. Boaters, be aware, Lake Erie will be choppy today, too. Partly cloudy tonight, the low 57 degrees. Tuesday, mostly sunny with a high of 76. Right now, mostly cloudy, 56 degrees in Elyria. WKSU, 8:645.
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7: Today from the Ohio Newsroom, teaching more kids to read.
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7: I'm Erin Gottsacker. 68% of Ohio fourth graders weren't proficient in reading in 2024. That's according to the latest Annie E. Casey Foundation Kids Count data book released earlier this summer. Ohio is pretty much on par with the rest of the nation, which has seen a rise in the number of kids struggling with the basics since the pandemic. Erin Churchill is the Ohio Research Director for the Fordham Institute, a conservative-leaning education think tank. He's been following the state's implementation of the science of reading over the past few years. Hi, Erin.
2: Hi, Erin. It's good to be here.
7: 68% seems like a pretty high number to me. Why are so many fourth graders not proficient in reading here?
2: Yeah, I mean, 2 in 3 students in Ohio are not achieving reading proficiency. And I believe that is according to the National Assessment of Educational Progress. It is important to note that the national assessment does have a pretty high bar for reading proficiency. That is like a pretty rigorous standard. If you look at our state assessments, it's closer to about 50% of students are achieving reading benchmarks. We've known, you know, for a long time that there's a big achievement gap, especially in literacy, and it opens up early in kids' lives. Some of that is driven by socioeconomics, and it does make it significantly harder in many of our communities to get the reading kind of proficiency numbers that we need and expect for our kids.
7: The data book analyzed numbers from 2024, and I know a lot has changed since then. That's the first year Ohio schools were required to implement the science of reading. Can you just briefly explain what that all entails?
2: Yeah, so the science of reading is really focused on phonics. And phonics is just simply instructing students in terms of the relationship between sounds that they hear and the letters on the page. You see a TH, it makes a sound th. You use that to sound out words. And this is sort of like a back to the basics approach.
7: Okay, got it. And of course, it's only, you know, been a year or so since schools were required to implement that curriculum. But have you seen any progress during that time?
2: I think we are seeing some anecdotes. Of course, the proof is always going to be in the numbers, I think, at the end of the day, and the outcomes that we see for Ohio kids. I think it's going to take a while for us to see some of those results, but it is the most proven evidence-based approach for educating children. And we need to make sure that these reforms are implemented well in our classrooms, and we don't just give up, you know, the moment we don't see, you know, dramatic, miraculous results.
7: Yeah. Well, looking ahead to this school year, as lots of Ohio students are headed back to school, do you think the numbers are going to improve? You know, what more can Ohio schools do to ensure that more kids are reading by fourth grade?
2: Hopefully, we'll see some incremental improvements with the science of reading year over year. It usually doesn't happen overnight, although I will say that one of the states that really aggressively implemented the science of reading, Mississippi, saw some really dramatic improvements in their national test results. They just went right up the national rankings. And what they did in the science of reading there was they didn't just put laws on paper. They really operationalized it in the classroom. They really gave the educators the supports they needed to implement it well. So a lot of it will hinge on how thoroughly and rigorously we implement the science of reading. This fall, they are starting what they call state-led implementation teams to sort of check, you know, are schools actually doing this, particularly low-performing schools? Are they actually following the science of reading and using the curriculum? Or are they just kind of leaving these programs on the shelf and when the, you know, the classroom door closes, they do something else? And so I think that will be key to just have the oversight and some accountability and making sure that schools are actually following the science of reading in practice and not just doing it on paper.
7: Okay, that was Aaron Churchill, Ohio Research Director for the Fordham Institute. Thank you.
2: Thank you, Aaron. It's great to be here.
7: That's all today from the Ohio Newsroom. We'll talk with you tomorrow.
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1: 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That's 216-916-6090. Mostly cloudy, 65, that's 65 degrees. In downtown Cleveland, it's 651.
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10: From Marketplace in Washington, I'm Kimberly Adams. Employer-sponsored health insurance plans are poised to get more expensive next year. Insurance broker Aon says they'll rise 9.5% to an average of more than $19,000 per employee. Companies typically shoulder about 80% of that burden, but workers will likely pay more too. Marketplace's Nova Safo has more.
11: The cost of employer-provided health insurance has increased by near double-digit percentages for 4 years in a row. That's according to Aon's Todor Penev.
12: Healthcare follows the trend rates in the general economy, sometimes with, you know, 1 or 2 year lag, right? So if inflation was very high 2-3 years ago, healthcare inflation is high now.
11: As in previous years, employers won't shoulder the cost increases alone, says Larry Levitt, Executive Vice President for Health Policy at KFF.
13: What they end up doing mostly is shifting cost to workers, either increasing their deductibles or limiting benefits in some way.
11: Levitt says the average deductible is now about $1,900 per person. And Jeff Levenshertz at insurance broker Willis Towers Watson says employees could see benefits limited in a number of ways.
14: They might see network limits so that in some instances, the highest priced hospital system might no longer be in plan.
11: Also, more plans might require prior authorizations and denials of coverage could rise. Levenshertz says these changes often come packaged in new plans, cheaper but with more restrictions. Those who want to maintain the same level of coverage end up paying more. I'm Novosafo for Marketplace.
10: We're following reports the Trump administration is set to announce new economic measures with the goal of further isolating Iran. Treasury Secretary Scott Bessent is set to announce the new measures at a press conference this afternoon. Let's do the numbers. The FTSE in London is up 0.3%. Dow, S&P, and NASDAQ futures are down in the 0.1% to 0.6% range, with the Dow future down 45 points. The 10-year Treasury yield is down at 4.71%. And over the weekend, trade talks between the United States and Canada fell flat, resulting in tit-for-tat tariffs from both countries. The U.S. slapped Canada, its second biggest trading partner after Mexico, with 50% tariffs on $20 billion worth of Canadian imports. Canadian Prime Minister Mark Carney threatened to impose, quote, dollar-for-dollar tariffs on the United States beginning September 8th, but we don't have further details yet. Marketplace Morning Report is supported by VantageScore, the predictive credit score that helps lenders accurately assess an additional 33 million consumers using accurate, alternative, and trended data. VantageScore.com. 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About a third of them are choosing destinations closer to home, and it turns out they have options. There are more than 400 national parks in all 50 states. Marketplace's Nancy Marshall-Genzer did a tourism pulse check recently at Shenandoah National Park.
15: Marianne Hurin and her two daughters are enjoying the view from Shenandoah National Park's Skyline Drive in Virginia. They're from Chestertown, Maryland. They usually vacation in Maine, but Hurin did a little math and figured out
16: that would probably be about $300 worth of gas going up and back in Maine. So, yeah, it definitely was a big factor in my decision to stay closer to home.
15: Hurin figures they'll spend about half as much for gas on their trip to Shenandoah. High school buddies Will Rosen and Dan Casaza are also on a Shenandoah road trip.
17: I mean, the original plan, I was like, you want to go to Ireland? And you were like, absolutely not.
18: There's no way I can afford Ireland.
17: Yeah.
18: Yeah, no airfare for me for a long time.
15: Rosen lost his job in agricultural engineering recently. He had to dip into his savings to cover the rising cost of groceries and gas.
18: My fun money went from something to nothing.
15: So Casaza drove down from New York, where he lives, to pick up Rosen at his house in Philadelphia. They made their way down to Shenandoah, stopping in Washington, D.C. on the way.
17: How far do we drive?
18: Like, that's an excellent question.
15: It was kind of a meandering trip. I talked to 15 tourists altogether. A few told me the high price of gas and plane tickets did not affect their plans, but most said they were driving because flying was just too expensive, and the majority were less than a day's drive from home. When they get tired or hungry, they head to Front Royal, Virginia, the gateway town at Shenandoah's northern entrance.
19: So if you head this way...
15: I'm walking down Main Street with Lizzie Lewis, Front Royal's community development and tourism director.
19: So we've got hair salons and ice cream shops. We have retail spaces and, of course, restaurants.
15: Inside one of those stores, Lewis tells me over the past year and a half, she's seen more visitors from farther afield, states like Pennsylvania, New York, New Jersey, and North Carolina. She thinks these visitors are avoiding flying and looking for a mountain vacation within driving distance.
20: So it's a very reasonable ride to take with the kids as opposed to flying to somewhere out west or even driving as far as like the Smokies, for example.
15: Scott Turnmeyer owns a gift shop on Main Street. He's seeing tourists from as far north as Massachusetts and Maine. He estimates that 90 to 95% of the customers walking in are visitors, which is a good thing because foot traffic from locals is way down.
21: I have to have those visitors to stay in business. For sure. 100%.
15: Even before the boost in regional visitors, Shenandoah was having an economic impact. According to Shenandoah's Public Information Office, in 2024, the most recent numbers available, more than 1.5 million tourists spent $132 million in communities near the park. I'm Nancy Marshall-Genzer for Marketplace.
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27: 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What is the state of the Iranian economy as the U.S. prepares to sanction it again? One woman says she's in
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1: On your NPR station, WKSU, IdeaStream Public Media, good Monday morning. I'm Amy Eddings. Thanks so much for tuning in. Coming up, in 1964, a young Cleveland minister was killed while protesting school segregation.
2: It's a timely reminder of how serious not just he took this fight for educational justice in Cleveland, but his neighbors and his partners in this work.
1: Remembering Reverend Bruce Clunder's sacrifice and the work still to be done 50 years after a judge's decision mandating desegregation of Cleveland's public schools. That story in 2 minutes. 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
4: It's back to school time, and the rate of kindergartners stepping into classrooms with some kind of vaccine exemption is at an all-time high. This has raised concerns over the potential for illness to spread among students, especially amid a major measles outbreak. I'm Stephanie Haney. Today on The Sound of Ideas, we'll discuss how to protect ourselves and young people from infection as flu season approaches. 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
1: That check on traffic now with Samson Obel. Samson, what are you seeing?
5: Amy, we've got delays on I-71 north due to an accident at Snow Road. It's blocking the right lane. It looks like traffic is slowing down back towards Pearl Road nearly. And we still have an earlier accident on 71 northbound, but much closer to Cleveland near West 14th. That's also blocking the right lane. A broken down vehicle still being reported on the Jennings Freeway southbound just before 480. And then that ramp 77 northbound to 490 eastbound. That remains closed due to flooding.
1: Thank you. Sunny skies today with a high of 73. Right now, mostly cloudy, 65 degrees in Cleveland. We've got fair skies, 55 degrees in Akron. 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
1: It's Morning Edition on WKSU, IdeaStream Public Media. I'm Amy Eddings. It's been 50 years since a federal judge ordered the desegregation of Cleveland schools. It took years of activism, punctuated by the death of a young Cleveland minister, to get to that point. IdeaStream Public Media's Connor Morris looks back at one pivotal moment in the city's history.
7: On a warm spring day in 1964, the Reverend Bruce Clunder walked onto a Cleveland construction site, fully aware what he was about to do was dangerous. Clunder was a founding member of the Cleveland chapter of CORE, the Congress on Racial Equality. A young white minister, he helped organize protests and sit-ins alongside black activists to fight segregation. CORE argued the district building three new schools on the east side would further the city's racial divide. Tired of their complaints falling on deaf ears, activists surrounded one of the construction sites in Glenville. A few activists laid down in front of a bulldozer. Bruce Clunder put himself behind it. The operator of the bulldozer started to back it up.
8: They're flailing, telling him don't back up, but he backs up and he buries Bruce Clunder in the ground.
7: That's Nishani Frazier, director of North Carolina State University's public history program. She grew up in Cleveland hearing stories of Clunder from family. Protesters erupted with outrage after his death and later carried Clunder's coffin through the streets. Frazier says his death was a powerful motivator for change in Cleveland. Local civil rights groups organized a massive boycott 2 weeks later. 60,000 black students stayed home from school.
8: They immediately turned that energy into a takeover. They want to take over the municipality. They want to take over the school board. And so that's what I mean by the death of Bruce Clunder totally transforms the energy.
7: There's good reason activists like Clunder were willing to put their lives on the line to push for change. The history of school segregation is on display through Relay Cleveland, an exhibition at City Hall. Campaign director Leah D. Hudnall says throughout the 1950s and 60s, black children were placed on relay schedules, receiving just a half day of school due to overcrowding on the east side.
2: Among other injustices, right? Black teachers, majority of them at that time had black students, right? Black teachers were not allowed assignments on the west side. Like, there was so much more that was going on than just relay, but it was a segregated school district.
7: Clunder was survived by a wife and two children. Janice was just 6 when her dad died, but she says her mother continued the fight against segregation.
0: It was not his cause and his movement. It was their cause. So they were jointly partners in the struggle and in the movement.
7: Bruce Clunder is one of 40 people listed as a civil rights martyr by the Southern Poverty Law Center. He's the only one killed outside of the American South to be recognized in that way. Clunder's sacrifice served as a massive call to action, leading to years of change. Cleveland's first black mayor, its first black school board president, and eventually desegregation through court-ordered busing. But the issues Clunder and so many others fought against remain. A half century after the school desegregation order, black children still face systemic disadvantages in Cleveland. And a 2024 study from Stanford and USC shows schools across the country have resegregated since the 1980s. Here at the site where Clunder was killed, the school that was built is long gone, torn down more than a decade ago. Now, it's just a grassy field along a quiet residential street. The only nod to history is a small plaque with his name on it. It's a reminder of a significant moment that changed the trajectory of a city and of past hopes for a better future for all children. Connor Morris, IdeaStream Public Media.
1: Coming up, American Doctor is a documentary set in hospitals in Gaza. Hear from filmmaker Posi Tang and doctors Mark Perlmutter and Thar Ahmad in 1 minute. And later, President Trump has imposed a new 50% tariff on certain Canadian imports, and Canada is threatening to retaliate.
9: Canada will match Washington's new tariffs dollar for dollar in order to protect Canadian workers, farmers, families, and businesses.
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1: Mostly sunny today, the high reaching 73 degrees. Right now, mostly cloudy, 65 degrees in downtown Cleveland.
11: This is Morning Edition from NPR News. I'm Michelle Martin.
12: And I'm Leila Fadel. Filmmaker Posi Tang's documentary, American Doctor, follows three physicians on medical missions in Gaza. It opens with orthopedic surgeon Mark Perlmutter showing Tang a picture of 6 Palestinian babies and children lined up in a row, all killed. You say to Mark, I'm going to pixelate this already later, don't worry about it, to respect their dignity. And he tells you, you will absolutely not do that. You have to show this. Starting with that shocking image, why did you make that decision, Poe?
13: There's always such a delicate balance. You show too much and it's gratuitous. You show too little and it's not real. And it's a disservice and a huge disrespect for those who have passed on and the surviving family members. And the film is what it is because that tone was set at the very top.
12: Perlmutter, Thaed Ahmed, and Feroz Sidwa are all American surgeons who volunteer in Gaza. The film documents both the horrors they see inside Gaza and their commitment to making sure the American public knows what they witnessed.
14: This is what my tax dollars did, what your tax dollars did. They have the right to know the truth.
12: Perlmutter, Ahmed, and Tang sat down with me. I started by asking Dr. Ahmed and Dr. Perlmutter about what they saw in Gaza. And I want to warn you, they will describe the wounded they treated. We start with Dr. Ahmed.
15: Every single day, you are dealing with what we call mass casualty events, meaning that there are dozens of people coming in at one single time, and you don't have the resources to treat them. You don't have the space. So this is happening alongside a complete blockade and siege of food, medicine, water. So it was extremely difficult to work, and it was honestly these killing fields that all of us had to just bear witness to.
12: And Mark?
16: Since Gaza was 50% children, I knew that 90% of my patients would be babies. And that's, in fact, what we saw in the emergency room. And I've amputated hundreds of legs in my overseas mission work over 30-plus years. I've never had to amputate them without anesthesia before. The only thing they could do was sing to the baby. That's how deprived of supplies they were.
12: Walk me through why. Why there is this deprivation of supplies?
16: It's a deliberate action on part of the Israeli government. Even when we went through the second time, I was allowed to bring in zero antibiotics. Even antibiotics that I wrote for myself in case I got traveler's diarrhea were confiscated. My surgical instruments were confiscated.
12: Poe, you could have done this film entirely in Gaza, but you chose to film in their homes, film on the journey. Why did you make that choice?
13: It was very important to me and my entire team that we brought it back to the United States. Because at the end of the day, if the U.S. wanted this to stop, it could. It was so important then to live in the world of these doctors, have them come home and see the pummeling that they would continue to get from members of Congress, but also from the media.
12: Thaed, the entire film, you're unable to actually get back to Gaza. You're denied repeatedly. And you link that to your identity as a Palestinian American.
15: It's this actually devastating feeling when you are somebody that speaks the same language, has the same culture, and to understand or to hear, for example, that one of the new policies or rules that are being implemented is that the Israeli military will not allow healthcare workers whose parents or grandparents were born in Palestine. We know that when you look like your patient, when you speak the same language and you understand the cultural practices, that the outcomes are better. And so part of this is really against the best standards of practice when it comes to practicing medicine.
12: You also point out some uncomfortable truths. And one of those that it is you talking about how you feel like maybe you can't say the same things that Mark can say.
15: Yeah, I mean, I think this is something that most Palestinians can resonate pretty strongly with, and it's this idea that there has been decades of dehumanization in terms of Palestinians. And so you have to be very careful with what you're saying and how it's going to be received. And unfortunately, if you come off too strong, people will kind of buy into the stereotypes about Palestinians. And so I'm so thankful for somebody like Mark, who is willing to use his voice, is willing to use the platform that he has to speak the truth, despite the repercussions and the backlash that he may face, knowing that his voice may resonate better with other Americans.
12: What blowback have you faced? And I'll start with you, Mark, because there's also a moment in the film, too, that kind of hints at that both your being attacked as a self-hating Jewish person and being in spaces where there is anti-Semitism around the Israel-Palestine issue as you try to advocate.
16: Well, I've had friends that I've had for 20-plus years that have disowned me. I've had family members not return communication with me for several years now. Mm-hmm. I've had colleagues and blocks of patients dismiss themselves from my practice. And you reference anti-Semitism, and I would like to point out that the major cause of anti-Semitism is the equation of Zionism to Judaism. To say something that's anti-Israel is defined by them as you being anti-Semitic, when that is not the case at all. We should not use the fear of being labeled an anti-Semite as an excuse to advance the genocide.
12: Thaed, near the end of the film, you kind of wrestle with your identity.
15: This country that I belong to, that I was born in, that I was raised in,
17: there's this cognitive dissonance that exists. My American side actively works to suppress my Palestinian identity.
15: It's almost as if it is mutually exclusive, that I cannot be Palestinian and American. And the reason for that are the policies that my government has decided to implement and maintain for so long.
12: Mark mentioned the blowback he's faced. Have you faced blowback for your very public advocacy?
15: Of course. I mean, all the time you'll get the racist email saying, why don't you just go back to where you came from and, you know, say all sorts of really vulgar and violent things. Or you'll see somebody on social media continue to tag the Department of Homeland Security or the current administration saying, deal with this guy or deal with this pig.
12: The film has been showing at festivals for the last 8 months. Filmmaker Posey Tang says she's learned a lot from audiences.
13: A lot of people still don't really know or comprehend what is happening over there. And so whatever your thoughts are, whatever your biases are, come and watch it together and have a conversation after.
12: That's filmmaker Posey Tang, emergency physician Thaad Ahmed, and orthopedic surgeon Mark Perlmutter. The documentary American Doctor is now playing in theaters in select U.S. cities. And we will note that Israel denies it's committing genocide in Gaza. We also reached out to the Israeli government to ask if Israel has a policy of denying volunteer doctors with Palestinian heritage into Gaza. We have not heard back. This is Morning Edition from NPR News. I'm Leila Faldin.
11: And I'm Michelle Martin.
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4: While measles cases are on the rise, so is the number of children registering exemptions from school vaccinations. I'm Stephanie Haney. 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
1: It's 8 o'clock.
12: Good morning. The Canadian Prime Minister accused the U.S. of no longer being a reliable trading partner. He plans to match President Trump's new tariffs with his own. Will the pushback make Trump back down? It's Morning Edition from NPR News. The Treasury Secretary details new economic sanctions against Iran today. I'm Leila Faldin.
11: And I'm Michelle Martin. A former U.S. diplomat says the low-hanging fruit are already in place. The mid and high-hanging fruit, too. What's left? Also, National Guard members patrolling Washington, D.C. say their deployment doesn't make sense. And a one-sentence Supreme Court...
12: The Treasury Secretary details new economic sanctions against Iran today. I'm Leila Faldin.
11: And I'm Michelle Martin, a former U.S. diplomat.

0: sure to keep oil exports flowing and not to depend on the Strait of Hormuz, which is, of course, still blockaded by Iran.
1: NPR's Adil Al-Shalchi. Iran's president says the memorandum of understanding signed in June with the U.S. is the best way out of the stalled conflict. All this as Pakistan's army chief plans to travel to Tehran today to try to revive stalled talks. Shoppers are getting left out of billions of dollars in tariff refunds. After the Supreme Court ruled earlier this year that some of President Trump's tariffs were illegal, the refunds have been primarily going to American businesses, but few of those companies are passing them along to customers. And NPR's Stephen Basaha has more.
2: Retailers shared the cost of tariffs with consumers, mainly by raising prices. But the dean of Syracuse University's College of Law, Terrence Lau, says retailers are not sharing the refund because it's difficult to know how much more each shopper paid because of tariffs.
3: It's like the retailer stirred the tax into the batter. So once it's cooked into the cake, you can't just back it out ingredient by ingredient anymore because it's not separated.
2: Shipping companies like UPS, DHL, and FedEx are the exception here. They charge customers tariff fees and are now in the process of returning those fees to customers. Walmart says it's sharing refunds through lower prices. Stephen Basaha, NPR News.
1: Testimony resumes today in the trial of Lindsay Clancy, a Massachusetts woman who's charged with killing her three children in 2023. Her attorneys don't dispute that fact, but they are arguing for the insanity defense, as Deborah Becker from member station WBUR reports.
4: The prosecution's medical experts are expected to testify that at the time of the children's killings, Clancy was in her right mind and was not experiencing postpartum psychosis. One of the three experts, Dr. Avram Mack, took the stand Friday saying that Clancy was depressed but aware.
5: My opinion is that she retained the capacity that required for having criminal responsibility for these actions.
4: Closing statements are expected this week. The case then goes to the jury for a verdict. For NPR News, I'm Deborah Becker in Boston.
1: This is NPR News.
6: 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I'm Amy Eddings. Nearly 400 Cleveland Public Library workers are poised to walk off the job at noon today. They voted to authorize the strike last month, citing a lack of agreement on wages and health care costs as they seek to negotiate a new contract. They've been working without one since the end of 2025. Leaders of the union SEIU District 1199 say they've been negotiating for 11 months with more than 40 bargaining sessions. The library says it will shift to curbside services if the strike takes place. Some branches will temporarily close. In a message to patrons, the library says it remains ready to continue negotiations and added an agreement is achievable. Browns head coach Todd Monken plans to announce today whether veteran quarterback Deshaun Watson or sophomore QB Shedeur Sanders will start Cleveland's season opener in Jacksonville on September 13th. Watson was booed repeatedly by fans during Saturday's preseason loss to the Bills. Watson said fans were disrespectful. Monken says Watson spoke from the heart.
7: I see the everyday work he puts in, and he wants to be back. He wants to get back to where he was as best he can, and that's hard. And, you know, again, I think the moment just got him after the game, and it can get all of us.
6: Monken says his top concern is who will give the Browns the best chance to win the first week. Watson was just 5 of 12 for 36 yards and threw an interception during the second half. Sanders, who started the first half, completed 9 of 11 passes for 75 yards with a touchdown and an interception. American Electric Power says five major owners of data centers in the state will contribute millions of dollars to an existing bill assistance program. The Neighbor to Neighbor program awards one-time grants of $500 or less to eligible low-income residents. Maureen Willis with the Ohio Consumers Council says it does not address the root problem. She says more needs to be done to assist low-income residents with rising electric rates. To be eligible, residential consumers have to fall below an income threshold about $96,000 per year for a four-person family, and they have to be at risk of disconnection. The Guardians defeated the Rockies 7-2 to complete a sweep of Colorado. WKSU traffic and weather after this.
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1: On your NPR station, WKSU Idea Stream Public Media, good morning. I'm Amy Eddings. Thanks for tuning in. Coming up, Ukraine has imposed sanctions on the creators of a popular Russian cartoon series for allegedly spreading pro-Russia narratives and posing a threat to national security. 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You'll have an opportunity when our latest fundraiser begins on Thursday. 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
3: The federal government is in the midst of rounding up 1,000 wild horses in Colorado, using a helicopter to herd them off the range. 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
1: All Things Considered comes your way beginning at 4 this afternoon on WKSU. One last check on the morning commute during Morning Edition. Here's Samson Obel. Samson, we've had some problems.
5: That's right, Amy. We're still dealing with a number of issues on the roads, especially on I-77. We've got two reported accidents just after I-271, and then we've got a vehicle fire on 77 southbound. That's near Wallings. Near Cleveland, still plenty of heavy traffic trying to get into downtown. We had an earlier accident, 71 northbound near West 14th. That was cleared away, but heavy traffic still remains. We still have a ramp closed as well, I-77 northbound, the ramp to 490 eastbound. That's closed due to flooding, so you'll have to avoid the area. And, of course, back-to-school traffic, so everything is a little bit slower than usual.
1: 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Mostly sunny skies today, a high of 73 degrees. Right now, a fair sky, 56 degrees in Akron, cloudy, 61 degrees in downtown Cleveland. WKSU, it's 8:45.
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0: 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I'm Leila Fadel.
7: And I'm Michelle Martin. Good morning. Masha and the Bear is a massively popular animated series that's become an unexpected new front in the war between Russia and Ukraine. And Charles Mainz is in Moscow to explain why. Good morning, Charles.
8: Morning, Michelle.
7: So for people who've never seen this series, set it up for us.
8: Yeah, sure. It's an animated cartoon that launched in 2009 that's loosely based on a Russian fairy tale. And it tells the story of a precocious young girl named Masha, who befriends and kind of torments a retired circus bear in a village set somewhere in Russia. She's always messing up his house. And the show's insanely popular, dubbed in dozens of languages worldwide. The Masha YouTube channel carries 55 million subscribers, and several episodes rank among the most watched cartoons with billions of views. And the show's expanded its reach after Netflix picked it up a few years ago, even extending the deal this year.
7: Sounds a little like Goldilocks and the Three Bears. She keeps, like, you know, getting in his space and messing it up. So, super popular kids show from Russia. What's the problem?
8: Well, Masha and her bear are now caught up in the cultural animosities that have come with Russia's invasion of Ukraine, where some see a hit Russian children's show, others, primarily in Ukraine, but not only, see Russian soft power at work. And so last week, Ukraine's president, Volodymyr Zelensky, sanctioned the company behind the show, Animacord. According to Zelensky, their show spreads pro-Russian narratives disguised as children's content and even poses a threat to Ukraine's national security.
7: Is there evidence of that?
8: Well, Animacord, which is currently registered in Cyprus now, says no, and the Kremlin has mocked these allegations. Let's listen. So here, Kremlin spokesman Dmitry Peskov says that yes, this cartoon series has conquered the world, but through propaganda in the best sense of the word, by highlighting the finest traits in people. You know, and Peskov has a point. The show obviously resonates with young audiences for a reason. They like it, including kids, by the way, in Ukraine, who aren't tuned into politics per se. That said, it is a Russian show, and so yeah, it's full of Russian cultural cues, samovars, balalaikas, that sort of thing. And not to mention the bear, often seen as a symbol of Russian strength, and to some menace. And so with all that comes moments that are ripe for interpretation or misinterpretation, like this one, where the bear, trying to defend his garden from a hungry rabbit, recruits Masha to police his patch and gives her a Soviet military cap. Here's Masha in the English version from YouTube.
9: Woohoo! I am right now in the army!
8: So are we watching a platforming of Russian militarism, a shadow play based on current Russian geopolitics, or is this just a little girl and a bear who, for God knows what reason, puts up with her? I mean, everyone brings their baggage to the garden.
10: You know, it's interesting. As I'm listening to this, I'm just wondering if these controversies extend beyond just, you know, Masha.
8: You know, I think they do. I mean, both sides are grappling with some version of this. Russia, for example, bans Ukrainian music and films. People have gone to jail for singing Ukrainian songs or reciting a Ukrainian poem. Meanwhile, Ukraine has grown highly critical of Russian cultural products, even masterworks that many now view through an imperial or, they would argue, chauvinistic lens. So, you know, so maybe that means not staging a ballet by Tchaikovsky or shelving novels by Russian writers like Dostoevsky or Tolstoy. Not surprisingly, the Kremlin seizes on any canceling of Russian culture to drive passions here, but to state the obvious when it comes to Masha and the bear, if Ukraine and Russia are fighting over a cartoon, it's hard to see how we're remotely close to stopping the actual fighting on the front line.
10: That is NPR's Charles Means in Moscow. Charles, thank you.
8: Thank you.
10: This is Morning Edition from NPR News. I'm Michelle Martin.
0: And I'm Leila Fadel.
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0: The emergency alert system has been designed to provide the public with timely warnings and emergency information. Had this been an actual emergency, you would have received instructions and information related to that emergency over this and other stations in your area. The WKSU stations serve the East Central and Central and East Lakeshore operational areas, and WCPN serves the Central and East Lakeshore operational areas. This concludes this test of the emergency alert system.
1: Coming up next, it's the Marketplace Morning Report, and then stick around in 10 minutes. It's The Sound of Ideas with host Stephanie Haney. Stephanie, it's back to school. You're going to be talking about vaccinations.
2: That's right, Amy. This year, the total number of kindergartners who are starting school not fully vaccinated is up to 4%, and that's a big increase based on exemptions over the past year. So we'll be talking about that. There's a few ways that people can get exemptions for vaccinations for their children here in Ohio. We'll be talking more about the conscientious exemptions for moral, personal, ethical, and religious reasons. We will also talk about a program here in Ohio to help people with vision problems, young people with vision problems, get their eyes checked. And that's something from the Ohio Department of Health, Amy.
1: All right, join Stephanie for those important conversations in 10 minutes on The Sound of Ideas. Stephanie, have a good show.
2: Thank you.
1: We've got mostly sunny skies in the forecast for today. A little preview of early fall weather, a high of only 73 degrees today. Right now, mostly cloudy, 61 degrees in downtown Cleveland, WKSU. It's 8:51.
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5: From Marketplace in Washington, I'm Kimberly Adams. Employer-sponsored health insurance plans are poised to get more expensive next year. Insurance broker Aon says they'll rise 9.5% to an average of more than $19,000 per employee. Companies typically shoulder about 80% of that burden, but workers will likely pay more too. Marketplace's Nova Safo has more.
6: The cost of employer-provided health insurance has increased by near double-digit percentages for 4 years in a row. That's according to Aon's Todor Penev.
7: Healthcare follows the trend rates in the general economy, sometimes with, you know, 1 or 2 year lag, right? So if inflation was very high 2 or 3 years ago, healthcare inflation is high now.
6: As in previous years, employers won't shoulder the cost increases alone, says Larry Levitt, Executive Vice President for Health Policy at KFF.
8: What they end up doing mostly is shifting cost to workers, either increasing their deductibles or limiting benefits in some way.
6: Levitt says the average deductible is now about $1,900 per person. And Jeff Levenshertz at insurance broker Willis Towers Watson says employees could see benefits limited in a number of ways.
9: They might see network limits so that in some instances, the highest priced hospital system might no longer be in plan.
6: Also, more plans might require prior authorizations, and denials of coverage could rise. Levenshertz says these changes often come packaged in new plans, cheaper but with more restrictions. Those who want to maintain the same level of coverage end up paying more. I'm Nova Safo for Marketplace.
5: We're following reports the Trump administration will impose new economic sanctions with the goal of further isolating Iran. Treasury Secretary Scott Bessent is set to announce the new measures at a press conference this afternoon. And CNBC is reporting that Bessent plans to use money from the Treasury's general account to buy back more government bonds, part of an ongoing effort to stabilize long-term bond yields. The Treasury's general account is basically the government's checking account and currently has almost $1 trillion in it. Let's do the numbers. Starting with the bond market, bond yields are trending lower on that reporting from CNBC. The 10-year Treasury yield is down at 4.71% and the 30-year is down at 5.28%. Dow, S&P, and NASDAQ futures are down in the 1/10 to 6/10 percent range, with the Dow future down 62 points.
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5: 75% of Americans say expenses like gas and airfare are impacting their travel plans this summer, according to a LendingTree survey of 2,000 people. About a third of them are choosing destinations closer to home, and it turns out they have options. There are more than 400 national parks in all 50 states. Marketplace's Nancy Marshall-Genzer did a tourism pulse check recently at Shenandoah National Park.
10: Marianne Hurin and her two daughters are enjoying the view from Shenandoah National Park's Skyline Drive in Virginia. They're from Chestertown, Maryland. They usually vacation in Maine, but Hurin did a little math and figured out
11: that would probably be about $300 worth of gas going up and back in Maine. So, yeah, it definitely was a big factor in my decision to stay closer to home.
10: Hurin figures they'll spend about half as much for gas on their trip to Shenandoah. High school buddies Will Rosen and Dan Casaza are also on a Shenandoah road trip.
12: I mean, the original plan, I was like, you want to go to Ireland? And you were like, absolutely not.
13: There's no way I can afford Ireland.
12: Yeah.
13: Yeah, no airfare for me for a long time.
10: Rosen lost his job in agricultural engineering recently. He had to dip into his savings to cover the rising cost of groceries and gas.
13: My fun money went from something to nothing.
10: So Casaza drove down from New York, where he lives, to pick up Rosen at his house in Philadelphia. They made their way down to Shenandoah, stopping in Washington, D.C. on the way.
12: How far do we drive?
13: That's an excellent question.
10: It was kind of a meandering trip. I talked to 15 tourists altogether. A few told me the high price of gas and plane tickets did not affect their plans, but most said they were driving because flying was just too expensive, and the majority were less than a day's drive from home. When they get tired or hungry, they head to Front Royal, Virginia, the gateway town at Shenandoah's northern entrance.
14: So if you head this way...
10: I'm walking down Main Street with Lizzie Lewis, Front Royal's community development and tourism director.
14: So we've got hair salons and ice cream shops. We have retail spaces and, of course, restaurants.
10: Inside one of those stores, Lewis tells me over the past year and a half, she's seen more visitors from farther afield, states like Pennsylvania, New York, New Jersey, and North Carolina. She thinks these visitors are avoiding flying and looking for a mountain vacation within driving distance.
14: So it's a very reasonable ride to take with the kids as opposed to flying to somewhere out west or even driving as far as the Smokies, for example.
10: Scott Turnmeyer owns a gift shop on Main Street. He's seeing tourists from as far north as Massachusetts and Maine. He estimates that 90 to 95% of the customers walking in are visitors, which is a good thing because foot traffic from locals is way down.
15: I have to have those visitors to stay in business. For sure. 100%.
10: Even before the boost in regional visitors, Shenandoah was having an economic impact. According to Shenandoah's Public Information Office, in 2024, the most recent numbers available, more than 1.5 million tourists spent $132 million in communities near the park. I'm Nancy Marshall-Genzer for Marketplace.
5: Some tourism from Canada to the U.S. had been recovering, but may now be at risk again. Over the weekend, trade talks between the U.S. and Canada fell flat, and America slapped Canada with its second biggest trading partner after Mexico, with 50% tariffs on $20 billion worth of Canadian imports. Canadian Prime Minister Mark Carney is now threatening to impose, quote, dollar-for-dollar tariffs on the U.S. beginning September 8th, but we're waiting on details for just what those retaliatory tariffs will look like. In Washington, I'm Kimberly Adams with the Marketplace Morning Report. From APM, American Public.
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21: I'm Chris Boyd. Up next on Think, the caregiving obligations of millions of American children.
22: The AARP and the National Alliance for Caregiving estimates there's about 4 million kids doing this type of work. And it's really an underestimate.
21: We'll talk about children who have no choice but to manage medications, change bandages, and make doctor's appointments when a parent or other guardian gets sick.
22: You have grandparents living with children, and inevitably, if grandma needs help, that child is going to help.
21: Why the need for this home care is increasing, and how schools are trying to recognize and help students struggling with huge responsibilities at home. Our conversation starts after a short break.

0: routes. He added that, quote, not even a single drop of oil will leave the region. Hedil Alshalchi, NPR News, Istanbul.
1: NPR has gotten rare insight into how some members of the National Guard are feeling about President Trump's ongoing deployment to Washington, D.C., where thousands of armed, uniformed troops have been patrolling for more than a year. NPR's Kat Lonsdorf has more.
2: Three Guard members who each spent many months on the D.C. mission spoke to NPR candidly on the condition of anonymity, as they're not authorized to speak publicly. They had concerns about the cost, stretching into the billions, worries about the constant patrols normalizing the presence of armed military, and the damage they feel Trump's deployments are causing to the reputation of the National Guard.
3: I will say very frankly that the bad taste that this mission left in my mouth, it actually embarrasses me to be involved in any way.
2: Another said, quote, it feels like the Guard is being exploited. The White House responded by reiterating how safe D.C. is now without providing evidence the Guard has decreased crime. Kat Lonsdorf, NPR News, Washington.
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4: 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Other contributors include the estate of Joan B. Kroc, whose bequest serves as an enduring investment in the future of public radio and seeks to help NPR be the model for high-quality journalism in the 21st century. 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
5: From the Saturday Evening Post, this is the Post Perspective for August 24th. Today in 1968, the Post editors reported they'd received a lot of mail criticizing an article they'd published about presidential hopeful Alabama Governor George Wallace. He had risen to national prominence 5 years earlier by pledging to preserve racial segregation and for standing in a doorway to prevent black students from registering at the University of Alabama. The Post article quoted Wallace saying, "Whites hate blacks, and blacks hate whites, and everybody knew that deep down." He said there was no difference between the major parties, and he was the only candidate to offer a real choice. He believed he and his followers could end protests of the Vietnam War and start a national revolution. Readers wrote in to say the Post article had vilified him, that Wallace was forthright, sensible, and committed to saving the country. In response, the editors expressed concern that the country had come to such a state, quote, that one American in six supports a candidate who promises to suppress dissent by force. There's more from the Post at SaturdayEveningPost.com.
6: Good morning. You're listening to 1A here on IdeaStream Public Media. I'm Chris Dudley, and thank you for spending your morning here with us. Looking at fair skies, and it's set to be a sunny afternoon ahead. Going to be a little bit on the cooler end, though, for summer. It's going to be, highs are going to be sitting in the lower 70s for the Northeast Ohio region. Partly cloudy tonight, then lows going to be dropping to the mid-50s or so, and a continuation of sunny skies tomorrow, warming up slightly. Highs are going to be in about the mid to upper 70s for the region. Then we'll see more clouds, even more clouds, on Wednesday.

0: This is 1A. I'm Jen White.
1: And I'm Todd Zwillig.
0: Imagine if the U.S. weren't a democracy, but instead run like a corporation. The nation's leader would act as a CEO and would always have the final say.
1: This is a world where countries are replaced by privately owned startups and technology renders democracy obsolete. It all sounds like the setup for a dystopian sci-fi movie.
0: It's also a world of unchecked capitalism, and it's a world that some of the biggest leaders in the tech industry are trying to create.
2: It is the goal of every founder, of every entrepreneur. It should be their goal to try to build a monopoly business. Most people believe that capitalism and competition are synonyms. I believe capitalism and competition are antonyms.
0: That's PayPal and Palantir co-founder Peter Thiel. Earlier this month, we discussed why understanding the wealthy could be the key to understanding the economic and political tides in the U.S.
1: And later this week, we're going to hear from historian Jill Lepore about the threat artificial intelligence poses to liberal democracy. But for today's installment of If You Can Keep It, our Politics and Democracy series, we dig into the motivations of America's tech billionaires, what they really want from our system of governance, and what it means for all of us.
0: Joining us for this conversation in studio is Henry Fox.

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7: Surprising origins of Ukraine's drone revolution and how the U.S. military is racing to adapt. From WAMU and NPR in Washington, this is 1A. Hi, I'm Jen White. For years, military drones met Predators and Reapers, sophisticated aircraft that cost millions of dollars. Now, relatively inexpensive drones are being built by the thousands and redesigned almost daily. And some of the people behind that revolution started in an unlikely place.
8: We set up these tracks wherever we can, in our backyards, in these big events in the middle of cornfields. It's kind of like F1. But in 3D.
7: Today on 1A's Cyber Monday series, how drone racers are helping reinvent modern warfare. But first, the U.S.-Canadian trade war ramps up after this news.
9: Live from NPR News in Washington, I'm Janine Herbst. Treasury Secretary Scott Bessent is scheduled to unveil new economic sanctions against Iran today. This as Iran vows to retaliate by seizing ships transiting the Strait of Hormuz. The U.S. mediated rare talks between Syria and Israel following an Israeli airstrike in Syria. NPR's Daniel Estrin has more.
10: A person briefed on the matter, not authorized to speak publicly, says Israel's Mossad intelligence chief took part in the talks on Sunday. Syria's state news agency says the Syrian foreign minister attended the talks in Jordan, mediated by the U.S., to de-escalate tensions after Israel bombed a Syrian airbase near the Turkish border last week. The U.S. envoy to Syria called it an unnecessary escalation. Israeli officials were concerned Turkey was going to deploy air defense systems that could restrict Israel's ability to fly warplanes to Iran. Israel and Syria don't have diplomatic ties, but the Syrian state news agency said the countries discussed renewing negotiations for a security agreement. Daniel Estrin, NPR News, Tel Aviv.
9: Testimony resumes today in the trial of Lindsay Clancy, who's charged with killing her three children in 2023. Her attorneys are arguing for the insanity defense. From member station WBUR, Deborah Becker reports.
11: The prosecution's medical experts are expected to testify that at the time of the children's killings, Clancy was in her right mind and was not experiencing postpartum psychosis. One of the three experts, Dr. Avram Mack, took the stand Friday saying that Clancy was depressed, but a where.
12: My opinion is that she retained the capacity that required for having criminal responsibility for these actions.
11: Closing statements are expected this week. The case then goes to the jury for a verdict. For NPR News, I'm Deborah Becker in Boston.
9: The ICE detainment of a 5-year-old boy and his father in Texas is sparking controversy. Texas Public Radio's Jerry Clayton has more.
6: 5-year-old Liam Tadeo and his father, Victor Martinez Nieto, are being held in a family detention center in Dilley, Texas, after being picked up by ICE last week in Austin on the way to a soccer game. U.S. Representative Greg Kassar of Austin took to social media and called for the release of the pair, along with all children at the facility, urging for what he called...
9: Texas Public Radio's Jerry Clayton has more.
6: 5-year-old Liam Tadeo and his father, Victor Martinez Nieto, are being held in a family detention center in Dilley, Texas.

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10: From NPR and WBUR Boston, I'm Robin Young.
11: And I'm Scott Tong. This is Here and Now. Coming up, the U.S.-Canada trade war is expanding after talks collapsed. We'll get a reaction from Windsor, Ontario, just outside of Detroit. Also, the new Ted Lasso season highlights a real problem in soccer, a shortage of female coaches. We'll talk about what needs to be done.
10: And the horror film Paranormal Activity about a haunted young couple is now a Broadway play. We'll meet the stars.
12: I hope I am a little crazy. Because if I'm not crazy and this thing is here, then we're not safe.
10: Do you get scared?
13: Yeah.
14: Yes.
13: Yes.
10: Coming up Here and Now.
11: The news is first.
15: Live from NPR News, I'm Lakshmi Singh. Iran says it will punish countries in the region if they cooperate with President Trump's new economic sanctions. They're set to be announced by Treasury Secretary Scott Bessent today. This as Iran's economy is already in freefall from existing U.S. sanctions. Trump says the U.S. will punish countries that help Iran avoid sanctions. NPR's Hadil Al-Shalchi reports.
16: The Iranian Foreign Ministry spokesperson Ismail Baqai called the expected sanctions a form of economic terrorism to punish Iran. Iranian Security Chief Mohsen Rezaei said that any country partnering in these new economic restrictions would be considered an enemy and that Iran will target their interests. Since the beginning of the war, Iran has targeted U.S. installations in Jordan and Gulf countries with drones and missiles. Rezaei said that Iran would attack oil tankers leaving through the Persian Gulf through alternative routes. He added that, quote, not even a single drop of oil will leave the region. Hadil Al-Shalchi, NPR News, Istanbul.
15: President Trump is warning Canada that he will extend heightened tariffs on Canadian goods to large and small vehicles, auto parts, and steel as of January 1st. Trump threatens to increase the levies to 50% in a new social media post in which he accuses Canada of imposing unfair high tariffs on U.S. farmers. After talks collapsed over the weekend, the U.S. imposed 50% tariffs on a wide array of other Canadian goods. Canada has threatened retaliation. And Pierre Scott Horsley reports on Trump's tariffs worldwide since he returned to office.
17: The average U.S. tariff on imports from around the world is now a little over 11%. That's about four times what it was when Trump returned to the White House last year. Some of the president's tariffs were struck down by the Supreme Court, and the administration's had to pay more than $100 billion in refunds. But they keep adding new tariffs, and as Prime Minister Carney noted this weekend, that means higher costs for U.S. consumers.
15: NPR's Scott Horsley reporting. Well, it has been nearly 2 weeks since a powerful storm ripped through Gary, Indiana, causing widespread power outages. It's been a slow process to get homeowners and businesses back up. Michael Puente with Member Station WBEZ has an update.
13: Relief is coming to the struggling Rust Belt city and the surrounding area, but just not quickly enough. The city estimates more than 2,000 structures suffered damage from fallen trees that blocked roads for days and caused at least two fatalities. Resident Vivian Woodson Hodgkins is coping as best she can.
14: So what we do is we get up in the morning and we got to find something to eat because we can't store food in our refrigerator. So now we kind of depending on the giveaways and, you know, whatever somebody has for us.
13: Utility provider Northern Indiana Public Service Company insists most will have power back by the end of Tuesday. For NPR News, I'm Michael Puente in Gary, Indiana.
15: This is NPR News.
18: Local news now from WKSU, IdeaStream Public Media. Good afternoon, I'm Josh Boos. A strike has been averted after Cleveland Public Library workers and the library board reached a tentative agreement. The announcement came just before today's noon deadline and after a year of negotiations on a new contract. Library union workers and the Board of Trustees will both need to sign off on the deal. Meetings for both groups are scheduled for this week. Deshaun Watson is the starting quarterback for the Cleveland Browns for week one of the regular season. The Browns made the official announcement on its website. Watson was booed repeatedly by fans during Saturday's preseason deadline and after a year of negotiations on a new contract. Library union workers and the Board of Trustees will both need to sign off on the deal. Meetings for both groups are scheduled for this week.

0: Palestine on Sunday. KRON TV in San Francisco reports Youngstown native 46-year-old Jed York pleaded no contest to suspicion of engaging in prostitution. He was booked in the Columbiana County Jail on Sunday after being arrested at a mobile home park. York was sentenced to 2 days in jail. The spotted lanternfly has made its return to Northeast Ohio, and experts say residents should help stop the spread of the invasive pest that puts Ohio's agriculture at risk. Here's IdeaStream's Aria Johnson.
1: Spotted lanternflies move from state to state on trains, trucks, and cars, and feed on the invasive tree of heaven, along with wild and cultivated grapes. In large numbers, they pose a risk to Ohio's vineyards and other agricultural sectors. Entomologist Ashley Leach says it's on Ohioans to stop the spread.
2: Google spotted lanternfly life stages. Make sure that you know what those images look like. Check your backyard. Check your car. You're walking in the park, you're walking down the street, you're at a winery, look around.
1: The Ohio Department of Agriculture issued a statewide quarantine for the spotted lanternfly in February. Leach says it's too soon to say if it's worked, but killing spotted lanternflies will help keep numbers down. Zaria Johnson, IdeaStream Public Media.
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5: And I'm Scott Tong in Washington, D.C. This is Here and Now. There is a new front in the trade war between the U.S. and Canada. After negotiations fell apart last weekend, President Trump put new tariffs of 50% on a new list of Canadian goods, prompting Canada's Prime Minister Mark Carney to promise dollar-for-dollar retaliatory import taxes. Here's Carney over the weekend.
6: We can't control the storm that blows in from Washington. We can, however, chart a new course by building Canada strong at home and diversifying our trading relationships abroad.
5: One of the hardest hit cities in all this is Windsor, Ontario, just across the river from Detroit, Michigan. And we're joined now by Windsor native Elaine Weeks. She's a community activist and publisher and author. She's co-authored the book A River Runs Between Us on the long relationship between Windsor and Detroit. Elaine, welcome back to the program.
7: Thank you so much.
5: The Prime Minister says he is standing up against Washington. About 3 out of 4 Canadians think he was right to end these talks. That's according to the Angus Reid Institute. From where you sit, why do you think most Canadians are behind him?
7: It's a matter of principle and economic sovereignty, and we want to save our country as it is. We don't want to become the 51st state or a colony or any of the things that the Trump administration has planned for us.
5: Yeah, and to some degree, you and I talked about this about a month ago. We met in Windsor about the president's words that this is more than just about plywood and autos and stuff.
7: Oh, definitely. It's all about taking Canada over as a resource country, essentially, because we have many things that he has his eye on. We're already providing a lot of energy products. But we have a lot of other things like critical minerals, land, water. You know, I think one of the next wars is going to be about water worldwide. Mm. So we have a lot of fresh water.
5: Right. And indeed in Alberta, right? Canada has a lot of crude oil that it sends to the lower 48. And yet, I mean, as Windsor knows well, a trade war hurts everybody. In Windsor, it has seen, since this trade war began in this second term, it's seen temporary shutdowns and giant auto plants, several thousand laid off in the auto and auto parts industries, unemployment in Windsor much higher than the country of Canada as a whole. For all the resolve, it seems this is going to hurt more. It's going to continue to hurt, yeah?
7: Yeah, well, we're like the canary in the coal mine down here. We feel economic impacts pretty well before anyone else in Canada, especially because we are so reliant and we are so integrated with the Detroit U.S. economy here due to our auto sector. And, you know, if we make cars here,

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1: 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We will take a look at those programs to see what is working and what is not working. 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
4: Plus, how to keep Texas ranches safe from a flesh-eating parasite headed north.
7: This is a pest that could cause as much as $10 billion in damage.
4: And in Ghana, a three-wheeled ambulance gets patients to the hospital faster on bumpy roads.
8: This is where we welded the first prototype, right in here.
4: That's all ahead on The World.
9: Live from NPR News, I'm Lakshmi Singh. The Trump administration's just announced new sanctions against Iran that it describes as economic D-Day. But analysts question the impact of Treasury Secretary Scott Bessent's latest threats against a country already subject to economic warfare. Former diplomat Alan Arr told NPR's Emily Fang there are, quote, no new sanctions that are effective. Today, Bessent had a warning for Iran's trading partners.
10: Any entity that facilitates money laundering on behalf of Iran will be removed from the U.S. dollar system. The clock just started ticking.
9: China is Iran's biggest oil customer. Bessent did not say what action, if any, the U.S. might take against the world's second biggest economy or Chinese entities. Secretary Bessent also defends President Trump's decision to expand tariffs on Canada. He suggested Prime Minister Mark Carney's opposition to Trump influenced his decision to turn his back on a good deal last week. Carney argues he walked after the U.S. pushed uneconomic and unfair new terms. Nearly all of the southern and southwestern U.S. is under a Department of Agriculture drought disaster declaration. Anna Pope of member station KOSU reports Oklahoma farmers and ranchers are making tough choices.
11: Cotton, corn, and soybeans are bearing the brunt of extreme weather. Kelsey Bates, who farms with her husband in northwest Oklahoma, says crops are stressed and they lost a 400-pound steer due to heat. Because pastures lack water to grow grass for cattle, she says ranchers are rolling out hay ahead of schedule, adding to high input costs.
12: So we're going to be short on hay going into winter. Add on top of that, we're already starting to feed hay, when usually we don't have to start feeding hay until October, November.
11: The extreme weather has an immediate effect on farmers and ranchers, but she says it will trickle down through the supply chain to consumers.
9: Anna Pope reporting. California's attorney general has abruptly canceled today's scheduled meeting on Paramount Skydance's proposed merger with Warner Brothers Discovery. NPR's Mandalit Del Barco has the latest.
13: Attorneys general from 12 states filed an antitrust lawsuit against the proposed $111 billion mega deal. California's AG Rob Bonta had planned to meet with Paramount CEO David Ellison and his team to discuss a possible settlement. But now Bonta has called off that meeting, saying Paramount leaked and misrepresented details of the talks. Bonta says he's open to meeting again as soon as Paramount stops playing games. Meanwhile, Ellison has come under attack for floating the idea of moving Paramount out of Los Angeles if the deal isn't reached by October 1st. That's when Paramount would have to begin paying Warner Brothers shareholders $7 billion a day. Bonta and others say that threat amounts to blackmail. Mandalit Del Barco, NPR News, Los Angeles.
9: This is NPR. The former Illinois sheriff's deputy imprisoned for fatally shooting Sonia Massey while responding to her 911 call 2 years ago has died. Sean Grayson's attorney says his client passed away yesterday morning. Before the shooting, the 32-year-old man was diagnosed with cancer. Months into his 20-year sentence, he sought early medical release but was denied. The United Kingdom says it plans to help Ukraine manufacture long-range missiles over Russia's objections. Prime Minister Andy Burnham made the announcement today while he was visiting Kyiv for Ukraine's Independence Day. Russia launched its full-scale invasion against Ukraine more than 4 years ago. Human brain development remains one of the most complex mysteries in biology. NPR's Rachel Carlson reports on a new study out this week in the journal Nature that shows how tiny clumps of human cells could one day help solve that mystery.
14: Organoids are tiny clusters of human cells grown in labs. Scientists use them to study human brain development. But organoids usually last for months, maybe a year. That means they only show researchers very early stages of the human brain. But for this new study, scientists managed to make some organoids grow for 5 years. Dr. Goli Ming is a neuroscientist at the University of Pennsylvania. She wasn't involved in this study, but says it's the longest lifespan of organoids to date.
15: This is a technology breakthrough.
14: During this time, the organoids matured to show characteristics of a 4-year-old human brain. Ming says this means researchers could potentially use organoids in longer-term developmental studies. Rachel Carlson, NPR News.
9: This is NPR.
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14: Matured to show characteristics of a 4-year-old human brain. Ming says this means researchers could potentially use organoids in longer-term developmental studies.

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1: Stay tuned for All Things Considered coming up next. President Trump's decision to slap harsh new tariffs on Canada has not gone well over the north of the border. Canada's Prime Minister has vowed to match Trump's tariffs dollar for dollar. A closer look on All Things Considered coming up next on WKSU, IdeaStream Public Media, your source for NPR news and information. Sunny today with highs in the lower 70s, cloudy tonight with lows in the mid 50s.
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3: This is forcing us to confront an issue that's always been somewhere in Canadian psyche, is how much exposure to the United States is too much.
4: Trade negotiations between the U.S. and Canada have fallen apart. Tariffs are flying. It's a trade war.
5: For Monday, August 24th, this is All Things Considered from NPR News.
4: I'm Adrian Florido.
5: And I'm Elsa Chang. This hour, a top artificial intelligence company is slowing down the development of one of its models amid concern that AI models could go rogue.
6: And what people need to understand is they need to be treated like a hazardous substance. You need to deal with it in a laboratory in that way.
4: Also ahead, the proposed merger between Hollywood heavyweights Paramount and Warner Brothers is under heavy scrutiny, including from California's Attorney General.
7: I can imagine them in some war room being like, guys, we're getting our butts kicked. What can we do? How can we impose some pressure?
5: Those stories after this news.
8: Live from NPR News, I'm Lakshmi Singh. The Trump administration is calling this D-Day for the Iranian economy and warning countries they could face U.S. sanctions if they continue to do business with Iran. But as NPR's Michelle Kellerman reports, the U.S. is giving Iran's trading partners some time.
9: Unlike the D-Day landing in France during World War II, the U.S. is giving countries some time to choose between doing business with Iran or with the U.S. Treasury Secretary Scott Bessent put it this way after laying out the financial sanctions that could come.
10: We are giving everyone the opportunity to remedy bad behavior. Why would I want to blow up the global financial system?
9: Bessent would not spell out the timeline of when Iran's biggest traders, including China, could face secondary sanctions. The Treasury Secretary says countries know the consequences of continuing to do business with Iran. Michelle Kellerman, NPR News, Washington.
8: The Department of Homeland Security conducted wide-reaching surveillance on Minnesotans during the ICE surge earlier this year. That is according to government documents recently made public. NPR's Meg Anderson spoke with some of the people surveilled to see how they're feeling.
11: For months around the Twin Cities, undercover agents attended meetings at churches, libraries, and schools and gathered information on people who have not been accused of crimes. Last February, at Prince of Peace Lutheran Church in Roseville, Minnesota, an undercover DHS agent attended a meeting of ICE protesters and compiled dossiers on the people there. Steve Sylvester is the pastor.
12: It feels like I'm living in 1950s Eastern Europe. It just feels completely out of place and inappropriate.
11: His church is far from the only place affected. Legal experts say these tactics by DHS raise serious privacy concerns. In a statement, DHS told NPR it does not comment on the existence or status of ongoing investigations. Meg Anderson, NPR News.
8: Nearly 2 weeks after parts of the Midwest were ravaged by a series of severe thunderstorms, a powerful derecho, thousands of people in northwest Indiana are still without electricity. However, the utility company NIPSCO says it expects all power to be restored by tomorrow. The mayor of Gary, Indiana, Eddie Melton, describes the aftermath of this windstorm as unlike any other many of his constituents have experienced.
13: This has been extremely difficult, very frustrating to be without power for so many days. Folks with medical conditions, individuals, and children not in school. So it's something we're going to be recovering for quite some time, even when the power comes back on.
8: The destructive winds and floods wreaked havoc far beyond Gary. About 250 miles away, the mayor of Columbus, Ohio, Andrew Ginther, said storms inundated the city with more than 3 inches of rain in just 12 hours. 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
0: Local news now from WKSU IdeaStream Public Media. I'm Amanda Rabinowitz. A strike has been averted at the Cleveland Public Library after workers in the local board reached a tentative agreement on a new contract. The deal comes after a year of negotiations and just before today's noon strike deadline. Both sides will still need to vote on the new contract. Details have not yet been released. The invasive spotted lanternfly has returned to Northeast Ohio, and the statewide quarantine remains in place. Entomologist Ashley Leach says increasing mitigation in urban areas where the pest is common, like Cleveland and Columbus, can help prevent the spread across the state.
14: All of these metropolitan areas are really going to continue to feed out spotted lanternfly, and we have plenty of plant hosts that spotted lanternfly loves in those metropolitan areas.
0: Leach recommends removing plants like the invasive tree of heaven to reduce spotted lanternfly populations. Deshaun Watson will be the Browns' starting quarterback for their September 13th opener against Jacksonville. The announcement comes after Saturday's preseason loss to Buffalo when Watson was booed by fans, something he called disrespectful. Today, Watson said he's focused on moving forward.
15: And my emotions got the best of me. I'm human. I take full responsibility of that. And, just moving forward, I want to make sure that I put the best part up for the team, for the organization, and for this city so we can put a lot of wins and make sure that I celebrate and put Cleveland on the map.
0: Head coach Todd Monken said fans' reaction on Saturday didn't factor into his decision.
16: Well, that's our job as coaches, why we're hired, to try and put the best product on the field. And when we don't, then I understand their frustration. But ultimately, they don't decide who plays. I mean, who would I be if I let someone outside of the building decide who plays?
0: Watson is in the final year of his five-year mega contract. His tenure in Cleveland has been marked by injuries, inconsistent play, and controversy surrounding dozens of settled sexual misconduct allegations. Young QB Shedeur Sanders will be the backup. Mid to upper 50s tonight. This is WKSU. It's 4:06.
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0: controversy surrounding dozens of settled sexual misconduct allegations. Young QB Shedeur Sanders will be the backup. Mid to upper 50s tonight. This is WKSU. It's 4:06.

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1: On WKSU IdeaStream Public Media, I'm Amanda Rabinowitz. It's been 50 years since a federal judge ordered the desegregation of Cleveland schools. It took years of activism, punctuated by the death of a young Cleveland minister, to get to that point. IdeaStream Public Media's Connor Morris looks back at one pivotal moment in the city's history.
2: On a warm spring day in 1964, the Reverend Bruce Clunder walked onto a Cleveland construction site, fully aware what he was about to do was dangerous. Clunder was a founding member of the Cleveland chapter of CORE, the Congress on Racial Equality. A young white minister, he helped organize protests and sit-ins alongside black activists to fight segregation. CORE argued the district building three new schools on the east side would further the city's racial divide. Tired of their complaints falling on deaf ears, activists surrounded one of the construction sites in Glenville. A few activists laid down in front of a bulldozer. Bruce Clunder put himself behind it. The operator of the bulldozer started to back it up.
3: They're flailing, telling him, don't back up, but he backs up and he buries Bruce Clunder in the ground.
2: That's Nashani Frazier, director of North Carolina State University's public history program. She grew up in Cleveland hearing stories of Clunder from family. Protesters erupted with outrage after his death and later carried Clunder's coffin through the streets. Frazier says his death was a powerful motivator for change in Cleveland. Local civil rights groups organized a massive boycott 2 weeks later. 60,000 black students stayed home from school.
3: They immediately turn that energy into a takeover. They want to take over the municipality. They want to take over the school board. And so that's what I mean by the death of Bruce Clunder totally transforms the energy.
2: There's good reason activists like Clunder were willing to put their lives on the line to push for change. The history of school segregation is on display through Relay Cleveland, an exhibition at City Hall. Campaign director Leah D. Hudnall says throughout the 1950s and 60s, black children were placed on relay schedules, receiving just a half day of school due to overcrowding on the east side.
4: Among other injustices, right? Black teachers, majority of them at that time had black students, right? Black teachers were not allowed assignments on the west side. Like, there was so much more that was going on than just relay, but it was a segregated school district.
2: Clunder was survived by a wife and two children. Janice was just six when her dad died, but she says her mother continued the fight against segregation.
5: It was not his cause and his movement. It was their cause. So they were jointly partners in the struggle and in the movement.
2: Bruce Clunder is one of 40 people listed as a civil rights martyr by the Southern Poverty Law Center. He's the only one killed outside of the American South to be recognized in that way. Clunder's sacrifice served as a massive call to action, leading to years of change. Cleveland's first black mayor, its first black school board president, and eventually desegregation through court-ordered busing. But the issues Clunder and so many others fought against remain. A half century after the school desegregation order, black children still face systemic disadvantages in Cleveland. And a 2024 study from Stanford and USC shows schools across the country have resegregated since the 1980s. Here at the site where Clunder was killed, the school that was built is long gone, torn down more than a decade ago. Now, it's just a grassy field along a quiet residential street. The only nod to history is a small plaque with his name on it. It's a reminder of a significant moment that changed the trajectory of a city and of past hopes for a better future for all children. Connor Morris, IdeaStream Public Media.
1: 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I'm Amanda Rabinowitz. The Trump administration has unveiled what it calls an economic D-Day against Iran.
6: We are launching an economic onslaught against Iran's financial connections around the globe.
1: The operation includes potential sanctions on any country or entity that does business with the Iranian regime. Details in 15 minutes on All Things Considered. Here are the stories we're following at WKSU. Cleveland Public Library staffers avoided today's scheduled strike. Gas prices dropped this week, and the Browns have named their starting quarterback. Details on these stories coming up just after 5 on WKSU. Tomorrow on The Sound of Ideas, our Easy Day Away series explores Ohio's ancient ceremonial earthworks, remarkable archaeological sites, several of which are UNESCO World Heritage Sites. 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
0: From NPR News, this is All Things Considered. I'm Adrian Florido.
8: And I'm Elsa Chang. So are you one of those people hanging on to August? Like just trying to cling to the last days of summer? Well, maybe one way to hold on to that summer shimmer is through books. So we wanted to talk to a writer about what summer means to her, what she's reading to keep summer going, and to talk about her newest novel, which I just read this summer, called What a Time to Be Alive. Joining me now is my dear friend, who I love hanging out with here in L.A., author Jade Chang. So cool to have you at NPR West with me.
9: It's such a pleasure to be here. Hi, Elsa.
8: Hi, Jade. Okay, so summer is kind of a whole vibe, right? It's a feeling. It's not just a season.
9: Yes.
8: What does summer mean to you?
9: Well, you know what? I'm going to tell you what summer reading means to me. And I think what summer itself means to me is kind of encapsulated in that, which is we always think of it as like time by the pool, time at the beach. But I feel like summer is about time itself and how it kind of stops. I mean, I think the reason we love summer is because as kids, it was non-school time.
8: Yes.
9: Right?
8: I have this association with freedom.
9: Yes.
8: Boundless freedom.
9: Yes. And yet also there's something almost kind of like you don't have to reckon with your own mortality in the summer.
8: Ooh. You know? Okay, now we're getting very deep. Yes. I see that you brought some books here to conjure up this vibe of reckoning with, or not reckoning
9: not
8: with
9: reckoning.
8: Mortality.
9: Not
8: Tell me
9: reckoning.
8: What you brought in. Some of these books were published quite a while ago, I
9: guess. Yeah.
8: Okay.
9: So that's the other thing, is I think that summer makes you feel like things don't have to be so current. Like you don't have to be, you know, immediately on trend figuring out the exact next thing. Although for the first book, if you did go see the big summer blockbuster,
8: yes,
9: The Odyssey.
8: Yes, I did.
9: This is a great book to read after that. If you want to stay in that great Greek world, it's The Corn King and the Spring Queen. It came out in 1931. It's definitely not a current book.
8: Uh-huh.
9: It's by Naomi Mitchison.
8: But what's the timelessness of it that you're tapping into? Why does it pertain to this theme of timelessness in summer?
9: It's because it's a long journey. I feel like there's something about a journey where, this is a little cliche, but it's not about the destination, right? It's about traveling through all these different lands. It's about discovering different kinds of philosophy, different kinds of food, different kinds of ways of being. And and that's very much what this book is about.
8: I see that you brought another book about the Sahara Desert.
9: Yes.
8: Tell me about that one.
9: Okay, so I wonder if you are familiar with this writer, Samal. She is a Taiwanese woman.
8: Oh, no.
9: She was writing, so Stories of the Sahara is a recent translation, but she wrote travelogues for a Taiwanese newspaper about living in the Western Sahara Desert in the 1970s. So when I was growing up, my mom would tell me about having read these.
8: Oh, very cool.
9: Yeah.
8: And then you finally have recently
9: read
8: them?
9: And then I recently read it. This translation came out in 2020. I sadly cannot read Chinese.
8: Me neither. Yes. Except my name, but yeah.
9: Yeah, yeah. But luckily, a wonderful translator named Mike Fu translated them. And Oh, they're so good.
8: I think I want to check that one out.
9: I really think you will love it. Also, it's so rare that you see a travel journey from the point of view, in English, from the point of view of someone who is not from a Western country.
8: I agree.
9: Who is not a man, generally. Mm-hmm. Yeah. And
8: ooh, I cannot
9: it's very
8: wait.
9: Exciting to see the world from her point of view.
8: I do want to talk about your most recent novel, What a Time to Be Alive.
9: Yes.
8: It takes place during the first year that the main mm-hmm. character, Lola Treasure Gold, is grieving the death of her very, very, very close friend, Alex.
9: Yes.
8: And then this video where she's talking about his death, it ends up going viral after mm-hmm. someone else posts it. Mm-hmm. Can you just, first of all, talk about how that moment yeah. radically transforms Lola's life?
9: There are so many ways that we can point to befores and afters in our lives. Mm-hmm. And I think her close friend dying is one of those moments for Lola. But then in a way, that video is another moment because it changes her from a private person to a public person.
8: Yes.
9: And it also presents her with this choice of will she kind of step into all the possibility of that.
8: Exactly.
9: Or not.
8: Well, you know, and as she grows increasingly mm-hmm. comfortable with her status as an online celebrity,
9: yeah.
8: this self-help guru.
9: Right.
8: It made me think about how so often we do seek the advice of strangers, especially
9: yes.
8: like in this day of social
9: yes.
8: media.
9: Uh-huh.
8: You know, people we don't actually know.
9: Right.
8: And these can be people who in reality mm-hmm. lead very, very messy lives.
9: Yes.
8: They can be lost, very conflicted people. And we still let them tell
9: yeah.
8: us what to do.
9: Yes. That is at the core of what interested me about this book. I really wanted to write from the point of view of the guru, right?
8: Mm-hmm, mm-hmm.
9: We always see things from the point of view of, you know, the like timid acolyte who's walking in their footsteps
8: right.
9: or the like skeptical journalist who's watching them.
8: Right.
9: But I was really interested in how someone takes on that mantle of authority, of knowing, of being willing to be this kind of self-help persona. And I've been to events where you see these people talk and then you go backstage and you realize
8: they're just like us,
9: right? Gurus, they're just like us.
8: Okay, so Lola in this book, mm-hmm. she's seen as this guru. She's hosting moon viewing parties. She's mm-hmm. seen as a spiritual leader in a way.
9: Mm-hmm.
8: What do you make of that? Someone
9: yeah.
8: who's just a normal, regular person can be almost elevated to the level of a deity to some people.
9: Well, first, I think that it's a good reminder that every single person who is purporting to have some kind of answer, to know some kind of divine way, is a normal person,
8: mm-hmm.
9: right?
8: Mm-hmm.
9: And I do think that's the appeal of it also, because I think we want to believe that we ourselves, just a regular fallible human,
8: yeah.
9: can also know the answer. Because I actually really think that is the entire project of our lives, is just to figure out how to live.
8: Yeah.
9: Just to figure out how to be on this earth as a human with each other.
8: And how to love ourselves.
9: Yeah. And how to be fully ourselves.
8: Mm-hmm.
9: There is no other project, really. And I feel like, why write a novel if I'm not going to write about just the point of our existence?
8: No biggie.
9: Come on. Let's just try to go for the whole thing. Yeah.
8: Jay Chang, her latest book is called What a Time to Be Alive. Thank you so much for coming in today, Jade.
9: Thank you. Such a pleasure to be here.
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7: 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Yankee Peddler Festival recognizing its 53rd anniversary over three consecutive weekends, running September 12th through the 27th. 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
6: It is now a time for world leaders to make a decision between peace and terror, America and Iran.
8: The Treasury Secretary announces a so-called economic D-Day against Iran.
0: We'll explain what that means this Monday, August 24th, on All Things Considered from NPR News.
8: I'm Elsa Chang.
0: And I'm Adrian Florido. A drug bust at Penn State University is focusing attention on college drug use.
8: But experts say the biggest risk to students is alcohol abuse.
12: I think one of the things we may need to focus on more than, I would say, than cocaine would be binge drinking.
0: Also, President Trump says the U.S. will import more beef to make it more affordable for Americans.
8: But cattle ranchers say the move is going to hurt the U.S. beef industry.
13: Well, I think I'm probably feeling just about the way every other cattleman in the nation is feeling right now. Again, a little betrayed.
0: First News.
14: Live from NPR News in Washington, I'm Ryland Barton. The Supreme Court has cleared the way for President Trump to move ahead on his executive order restricting mail-in voting, but it's unclear how much he can do before the midterm elections. Trump ordered the federal government in March to make lists of eligible voters and only deliver mail ballots to those on the list. President Trump is threatening to impose extra tariffs on Canadian autos and steel starting next year. Talks to avoid tariffs on about $20 billion worth of Canadian exports collapsed, as NPR's Emily Fang reports.
15: Writing that Canada has been, quote, ripping off the U.S., Trump says he'll raise the current 25% on Canadian autos and steel to 50% next year. Canada's Prime Minister Mark Carney blamed the collapse of trade talks with the U.S. last week on last-minute demands he said the U.S. made of Canada. Gary Hofbauer is a fellow of the nonpartisan Peterson Institute for International Economics, who tracks tariffs, and he says anti-American sentiment is building in Canada.
16: The Canadian public doesn't like what the U.S. is doing. It regards it as bullying.
15: Polls show public opinion in Canada is overwhelmingly in support of rejecting compromise with the U.S. over tariffs. Emily Fang, NPR News, Washington.
14: Nearly all of the southern and southwestern U.S. is under a Department of Agriculture drought disaster declaration. Anna Pope of member station KOSU reports Oklahoma farmers and ranchers are making tough choices.
17: Cotton, corn, and soybeans are bearing the brunt of extreme weather. Kelsey Bates, who farms with her husband in northwest Oklahoma, says crops are stressed and they lost a 400-pound steer due to heat. Because pastures lack water to grow grass for cattle, she says ranchers are rolling out hay ahead of schedule, adding to high input costs.
18: So we're going to be short on hay going into winter. Add on top of that, we're already starting to feed hay, when usually we don't have to start feeding hay until October, November.
17: The extreme weather has an immediate effect on farmers and ranchers, but she says it will trickle down through the supply chain to consumers. For NPR News, I'm Anna Pope in Oklahoma City.
14: Alabama's attorney general has issued a subpoena demanding OpenAI respond to an investigation after one of its AI agents hacked another company. NPR's John Ruich has more.
19: OpenAI reported in July it discovered AI agents in testing had cooperated in secret with one another, and one escaped a test zone, reaching the internet and hacking into a company called Hugging Face. Alabama Attorney General Steve Marshall ordered OpenAI to respond to an investigation into how it handled the incident. Alabama is looking into whether OpenAI violated the state's Deceptive Practices Act. It's asking for company information and data about the incident, and it's giving OpenAI until September 14th to respond. Earlier this month, a group of state attorneys general, including Marshall, told OpenAI to preserve its records about the breach. Marshall said the incident showed that Americans' worst fears about AI are not just theoretical. John Ruwich, NPR News.
14: It's NPR.
1: Local news now from WKSU, IdeaStream Public Media. I'm Amanda Rabinowitz. Cleveland Public Library staffers avoided today's scheduled strike after reaching a tentative agreement with the library. They say the talks culminated more than 40 bargaining sessions over 11 months. Carl Wilhoyt was among about a dozen people who showed up to support the strike but left earlier than expected.
20: Is it good for the workers? Like, how do they feel about it? I think that if they get a good contract, then it's a win. But it really depends on the vote on Wednesday.
1: The two sides will vote on the deal this week. Details of the contract have not yet been released. The Ohio Supreme Court again rejected a lawsuit seeking $900 million in pandemic unemployment benefits, arguing the federal program ended in 2021. Former Attorney General Mark Dan, who filed the suit, says Governor Mike DeWine didn't have the authority to end the $300 weekly payments early and plans to ask the court to reconsider. Dan estimates 300,000 Ohioans are owed about $3,000 each. Deshaun Watson will be the Browns' starting quarterback for their September 13th opener against Jacksonville. The announcement comes after Saturday's preseason loss to Buffalo, and Watson was booed by fans, something he called disrespectful. Today, Watson said he's focused on moving forward.
21: I thought I was going to get a little different response, but I think my emotions got the best of me, and my comments wasn't intending to go at any of the fans around in the city. Because there's been a lot of great fans that have been supporting me.
1: Head coach Todd Monken also emphasized moving forward.
22: I asked him, hey, do you feel like you got that off your chest? Because you got to feel like you got that off your chest, right? And now what do? Let's move forward and work our rear end off at playing winning football.
1: Watson is in the final year of his 5-year mega contract, with his Cleveland tenure marked by injuries, inconsistent play, and controversy. Young quarterback Shador Sanders will be the backup. Gas prices are down 22 cents this week in Northeast Ohio, averaging $4.11 a gallon, according to AAA. Mid to upper 50s tonight, sunny tomorrow, mid to upper 70s. It's 5:06.
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0: 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I'm Adrian Florido in Washington.
8: And I'm Elsa Chang in Culver City, California. U.S. Treasury Secretary Scott Bessent unveiled today what the Trump administration is calling an economic D-Day against Iran, almost 6 months after the conflict began. Dubbed Operation Economic Outcast, this includes measures to impose sanctions on any country or entity that deals with the Islamic regime in Tehran. And Bessent warned California. U.S. Treasury Secretary Scott Bessent unveiled today what the Trump administration is calling an economic D-Day against Iran, almost 6

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1: On WKSU IdeaStream Public Media, I'm Amanda Rabinowitz. Thanks for joining us. Thousands of people are still without power in Gary, Indiana, nearly 2 weeks after being hit by extreme storms that the city's mayor calls unprecedented.
2: The 99-mile-an-hour wind did severe destruction. Trees uprooted, destroying homes, cars. So it's a lot of devastation throughout Northwest Indiana.
1: The latest on how residents of Gary are coping. It's coming up in 15 minutes on All Things Considered. Here are the stories we're following at WKSU. A Cleveland Public Library strike has been avoided for now. Officials are asking residents to help stem the spread as the spotted lanternfly returns, and the Browns have named their starting quarterback. Details on these stories coming up just after 5:30. The Guardians open a 3-game series against the Angels tonight. Cleveland is riding a 4-game winning streak and back in the playoff picture, just 3.5 games now behind the White Sox in the AL Central. First pitch tonight is at 9:38. 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
4: And good afternoon. Reports of an accident at this time. 40 westbound. This one just before Clegg Road. Also an accident reported on Bosworth Road at Bel Air. A disabled vehicle reported off to the right shoulder. 90 westbound just before Dead Man's Curb. And finally in Summit County, slow traffic to deal with here this afternoon. 77 southbound between Arlington Road and Massillon Road.
1: Thanks, Rich. Temperatures tonight will be in the mid to upper 50s. Sunshine. Mid to upper 70s on Tuesday and partly sunny and around 80 on Wednesday. This is WKSU. It's 520.
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6: 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I'm Adrian Florido.
0: And I'm Elsa Chang. The Department of Homeland Security conducted far-reaching surveillance on people in Minnesota during the immigration enforcement surge there last winter, tapping into meetings at churches, restaurants, and public libraries. That's according to government documents recently made public. It's part of an ongoing conspiracy case against a group of ICE protesters. NPR criminal justice correspondent Meg Anderson reports.
7: On a recent Sunday at Prince of Peace Lutheran Church in Roseville, Minnesota, Pastor Steve Sylvester had an unusual announcement to make.
8: As many of you no doubt have heard or have read, Prince Peace is in the news for having been surveilled.
7: According to court documents, an undercover DHS agent attended a meeting of ICE protesters at this church in February. That agent allegedly captured the license plates of people there and then compiled dossiers, including their names, photos, addresses, and information about their families and jobs.
8: We don't know what that means yet at all.
7: After the service, as the lemonade and donut holes dwindled in the lobby, I asked the pastor how he's feeling.
8: It feels weird. It feels like I'm living in 1950s Eastern Europe. I don't know that it feels frightening or daunting. It just feels completely out of place and inappropriate.
7: For months, the court documents say, all around the Twin Cities, agents secretly made recordings at churches, libraries, schools, and parks. They infiltrated private group chats, demanded the financial records of labor unions, and gathered information on people who have not been accused of crimes.
9: Quite honestly, it was breathtaking.
7: Rachel Levinson-Waldman leads the Brennan Center's Liberty and National Security Program.
9: Just the scope of kind of what was being revealed in terms of how deeply it had gone, how many government resources were being devoted to this.
7: She says the government has broad authority to gather information on people under the Fourth Amendment, though it's still unclear whether this operation was legal. But she says the tactics described in the documents seem to break from decades-long norms and guidelines. In a court filing on Friday, the government argued it had legitimate reasons to surveil people who were at these meetings, because it said some of them were conspiring to impede ICE officers. Cody Sanders is the pastor at University Baptist Church in Minneapolis, where, the documents say, an undercover agent wore a wire to a self-defense class in May.
10: I do imagine people will look over their shoulder a little more and wonder, you know, is there someone here who's trying to gather information, or when they see a strange car in the parking lot.
7: Sergio Manicero manages a local brewery, La Doña Cerveceria, where an undercover agent attended a meeting in January, according to the documents.
11: Nobody was at that meeting planning to do anything, like, illegal.
7: He says organizers there were planning an ICE protest. The meeting was open to anyone. Aaron Turr is with the Foundation for Individual Rights and Expression.
12: These reports raise the question of whether the government is investigating crimes or investigating political movements.
7: Some of the people surveilled were ultimately charged in the conspiracy case, but Turr says this type of surveillance also sweeps up people engaged in perfectly lawful activity. For instance, one government document shows a web of more than a dozen organizations the government says were working together to stop ICE, including labor unions like the AFL-CIO. Turr says that image communicates a troubling idea. Be careful who you associate with.
12: The consequences of that are that many Americans may be afraid to attend a protest, support an advocacy organization, because they don't want to become the target of a government investigation.
7: In a statement, DHS told NPR it does not comment on the existence or status of ongoing investigations. A hearing in the conspiracy case is set for this week. Meg Anderson, NPR News.
6: If you're looking for a place to grab a quick drink in Rwanda, you might find yourself sitting at a bar with a tall, cold glass of milk. That's right, milk bars are a popular part of daily life in the country, and the beverage itself carries cultural significance. NPR's Fatma Tanis reports from inside one of Rwanda's favorite hangouts.
13: We're in a busy, bustling area of Rwanda's capital, Kigali. It's midday, and customers at this milk bar are spilling into the street, holding large glass mugs full of the creamy white drink. The owner of this joint is 52-year-old Moses Sanziman. He's dressed in a lab coat. He says some milk bars offer options like hot milk with a dollop of honey, fermented milk, or flavored with chocolate or strawberry or vanilla, low fat or skim. Here, though, Sanziman likes to keep it simple. He serves cold, whole milk from a large storage tank with a faucet on one end. It's pasteurized. Jean-Paul Sagahutu is a regular consumer, drinking about a liter of milk a day. And he's picky about it, too. He'll only drink it at a milk bar or fresh from a cow, he says.
14: I can't drink milk in a box. No way. For me, milk, I don't know the word in English, but it's something, say, sacré.
13: Meaning sacred in French. Other customers nod their heads in agreement. The sentiment comes from the respect people here have for cows, seen for many generations as providers of sustenance and prosperity.
14: Very long time ago, there was no money, there was no currency. To see if someone is rich, they were counting cows. If you have 10 cows, it means you are rich.
15: I read somewhere that in Rwandan culture, when you want to wish someone well, you say, may you have a cow. Is that true?
14: Yeah. Kajirinka.
15: Kajirinka.
13: In the past 20 years, as Rwanda has experienced economic growth, more people are moving to the city from rural areas.
15: Okay, so people want to hold on to that culture of drinking milk, even if they're living in a city and there are no cows.
14: Exactly.
13: It's now my turn to drink, says Sanziman. And he brings over a glass, think Oktoberfest beer stein sized.
15: Okay, so I just took a sip of the milk. And my first thought is this would make fantastic vanilla ice cream. But I am sitting among milk purists, so that might not really be the choice here. But you can really taste the quality of the milk. It's like creamy, well-rounded, rich. This is pretty good.
13: Some of the customers tell me they prefer milk over tea or coffee because it's much more nutritious. But there's one person who's trying to shift this cultural habit.
16: In the society, they think milk is everything.
13: That's Rwanda's health minister, Dr. Sabine Nsanzimana. He sees milk as a part of a variety of challenges that come with urban lifestyle changes.
16: Now we're seeing more of people living and always going to hospital for chronic diseases that could have prevented by less milk drinking, less alcohol drinking, and other like mobility, exercising.
17: So how many cups of milk do you recommend to people a day?
13: He picks up a 16-ounce water bottle.
16: I would say maybe half of this.
13: For now, though, the milk bars of Kigali are pouring one large mug at a time. Fatma Tanis, NPR News, Kigali.
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1: And this is All Things Considered on WKSU IdeaStream Public Media. I'm Amanda Rabinowitz. Years after the pandemic, more than two-thirds of Ohio fourth graders aren't proficient in reading. That's according to the results of a national assessment.
18: We have way too many students who are just not meeting the basic milestones year after year.
1: How the state is trying to turn the chapter on reading scores. That's coming up in 15 minutes on Today from the Ohio Newsroom on WKSU IdeaStream Public Media.
0: I'm Amy Eddings. Officials say an out-of-control wildfire threatening Reno, Nevada was human-caused, but they did not provide details. Some 42,000 residents have been ordered to evacuate so far. The latest on the Hawk Fire and on Browns head coach Todd Monken's pick for starting quarterback on Morning Edition starting at 5 a.m. on WKSU IdeaStream Public Media.
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1: 50s tonight, sunny, mid to upper 70s tomorrow. 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
21: Live from NPR News in Culver City, California, I'm Duane Brown. During a campaign rally in Maine today, Vice President J.D. Vance described Canada as more hostile to the U.S. on trade than China. This comes as the administration hits Canada with a new 50% tariff. From Maine Public, Steve Missler has more.
22: Vance's comments come amid an escalating trade war after last week's deal between the U.S. and Canada fell apart, prompting threats of retaliatory tariffs. But Vance did little to tamp down the war of words, and at one point stoked ongoing fears among Canadians that President Trump aims to make the country the 51st state.
23: Canada is a state. Sorry. Freudian slip. That was actually an accident.
22: Vance also said Canada is entirely dependent on the U.S. military for protection against foreign invasion. For NPR News, I'm Steve Missler in Bangor, Maine.
21: Well, while the administration is stepping up financial sanctions on Iran, the U.N. is proposing to be a neutral arbiter to get some goods flowing through the stalled Strait of Hormuz. NPR's Michelle Kellerman reports.
24: The U.S. and Israeli war against Iran and Iranian and proxy attacks on ships in the Strait of Hormuz and the Red Sea are all having a big impact on the flow of energy, fertilizer, and other essential commodities. So, too, is Russia's war against Ukraine. U.N. Secretary General Antonio Guterres is calling on everyone to respect international law and allow civilian trade.
25: Maritime choke points must never become instruments of coercion. And the world's food supply must never become collateral damage of conflict.
24: He says the UN is ready to monitor civilian shipping in the Strait of Hormuz, but countries involved in the conflict need to agree. Michelle Kellerman, NPR News, Washington.
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1: 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I'm Amanda Rabinowitz. A fire that destroyed a vacant historic stone church on Cleveland's east side was intentionally set. News 5 reports Friday's fire at Friendship Baptist Church on East 55th Street was arson, and arrests are expected. The Cleveland Fire Department says 60 firefighters from 14 companies responded. There won't be a labor strike at the Cleveland Public Library, at least not for now, as a tentative agreement has been reached. IdeaStream Public Media's Gabriel Kramer has more.
2: About a dozen people showed up to the downtown library, including Cleveland City Councilmember Tanmai Shaw, prepared to support the strike, but left early after learning of the agreement.
3: I'm still apprehensive. I think that would be the word. I want to understand what the details are, hopefully that they took a good deal. We'll find out, you know, once the vote goes through, how the rest of the unit feels about it.
2: Representing the workers is the Service Employees International Union 1199. Members will vote Wednesday on whether to approve the deal. Gabriel Kramer, IdeaStream Public Media.
1: Details of the deal have not yet been released. The spotter and lanternfly is back in Northeast Ohio, and experts are urging residents to help stop its spread. The invasive pest can hitch rides on cars, trucks, and trains, threatening Ohio vineyards and agriculture. IdeaStream Public Media's Zaria Johnson has more.
4: Spotted lanternflies move from state to state on trains, trucks, and cars, and feed on the invasive tree of heaven, along with wild and cultivated grapes. In large numbers, they pose a risk to Ohio's vineyards and other agricultural sectors. Entomologist Ashley Leach says it's on Ohioans to stop the spread.
5: Google spotted lanternfly life stages. Make sure that you know what those images look like. Check your backyard. Check your car. You're walking in the park. You're walking down the street. You're at a winery. Look around.
4: The Ohio Department of Agriculture issued a statewide quarantine for the spotted lanternfly in February. Leach says it's too soon to say if it's worked, but killing spotted lanternflies will help keep numbers down. Zaria Johnson, IdeaStream Public Media.
1: Deshaun Watson will be the Browns' starting quarterback for their September 13th opener against Jacksonville. Watson won the competition over young quarterback Shedeur Sanders. Watson was heavily booed during Saturday's preseason loss to Buffalo. Mid to upper 50s tonight, mostly sunny skies, mid to upper 70s on Tuesday. 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
6: This is All Things Considered from NPR News. I'm Adrian Florido in Washington.
0: And I'm Elsa Chang in Culver City, California. It's been almost 2 weeks since severe storms ripped through northwest Indiana, and almost 2 weeks without power for thousands of people living and working there. Today, Indiana Governor Mike Braun called for an investigation into the region's power company. Caitlin Washburn is a reporter with the Chicago Sun-Times and has been following the story and joins us now. Hi, Caitlin.
9: Hi, thanks for having me.
0: Thanks for being with us. I mean, this sounds so incredibly hard. Can you just paint a picture of what is the human impact of going all this time without power? Like, what are you seeing there?
9: Yeah, it's been incredibly hard. I mean, one day without power is already hard. 2 weeks yeah. has been a catastrophe. I've seen, for starters, the storm knocked out several people's homes and destroyed their cars. So they've been living with that alongside not having power. And then many people are just living with what it means to not have power. That means their refrigerator doesn't work, so they can't keep fresh food. They can't charge their devices. They can't charge their or power their medical devices like CPAP machines. It's been really rough for folks. Some people do have generators, so they're able to keep some things powered, but a generator mm-hmm. is not able to keep a whole house powered. So they're really having to decide what gets what power. But it's been really tough for
0: just
9: folks.
0: Triaging constantly. Well, what is the latest on when these outages might be resolved?
9: So currently the most recent numbers from the Northern Indiana Utility Company are that 9,300 customers about still don't have power. And of that, Gary, Indiana, which has been hardest hit by this mm-hmm. outage, they still have 6,800 residents who are wow. still without power. But What the state says or what the utility says is that they're going to have power back on by tomorrow at 11:59 p.m. So we'll see if that happens.
0: Can we zoom in on Gary specifically, where, as you just laid out, a large number of the residents without power live? This is a majority Black city. It is often a city that says it feels forgotten. Do residents feel like the state is meeting the moment? What would you say the mood's like there?
9: It's definitely mixed. They're frustrated with that utility company. I heard that a lot. Early on when I was out there, a lot of folks were like, we haven't heard a single thing from the state utility company, or the Northern Indiana utility company is called NIPSCO. They hadn't heard anything from them. They've been frustrated with just slow attempts to get debris cleared. I will say, myself and my colleagues who've been on the ground there for several days now, we've seen a lot of camaraderie. We've seen a lot of neighborly love. One woman that I spoke to, she has an elderly neighbor who's been in the hospital throughout all of this, and she's kept his generator filled with gas this whole time. She repaired his garage. A tree fell into his garage, and she repaired the hole in it. Like, that's just one example. There's tons of food giveaways, emergency shelters, places to get a hot shower, charge your phone.
0: And real quick, how has NIPSCO, the power company, responded to all the different complaints about how they've been responding right now? We've got about 20 seconds left, so sorry.
9: That's okay. They say this is one of the largest outages they've ever had. They're a pretty small utility company, so they don't have very many crews out there. They have enlisted help from other crews across the state and from Illinois, but they say they're doing the best they can.
0: That is Caitlin Washburn with the Chicago Sun-Times. Thank you very much.
9: Thank you.
6: To create the molecules we want and need, like to help us grow food or make fuel, we rely on chemical reactions. But manipulating molecules often demands lots of effort and energy. One scientist may have a brighter approach. NPR's Ari Daniel says she and her team are learning to control chemistry with light.
7: Jen Dione grew up with the X-Files.
10: It was really cool to watch two people, a special agent and a physician, work together as a team to solve mysteries.
7: This was pre-internet, so to further steep herself in the paranormal, Dione went to the bookstore.
10: Alphabetically, the paranormal section was right next to physics.
7: She began devouring those books as well, which revealed to her how the science of light could explain things she'd seen in the real world, like how a glass of water can split a sunbeam and scatter rainbows across a room.
10: That was just very beautiful and mysterious to me.
7: This love of light stayed with Dione. She began considering how sunlight has shaped the chemistry of our planet. Think photosynthesis or the proteins in our eyes. And she came to wonder whether she could harness light somehow.
10: Basically do what nature does so well, creating valuable chemicals sustainably.
7: For centuries, people have taken a blunt force approach to making the molecules and materials they want, using lots of energy to crank the heat and pressure to force atoms together or break them apart.
10: You can think about kind of temperature and pressure as a chemical sledgehammer.
7: Dione wanted to try something rather different, using light as a kind of chemical scalpel.
10: A tool that allows you to very precisely control what atoms and molecules are doing to create exactly the product you want and very little of the products you don't want.
7: Dione, who's now at Stanford University, escorts me into her lab space. Lin Yuan, one of her researchers, shuts the lights off.
11: So I'm going to show you a quick demo.
7: He's converting ethane into ethylene, a gas that's used to make all sorts of plastics, says Dione.
10: But that is a process that usually requires hundreds, if not thousands, of degrees and comes from burning fossil fuels.
7: Yuan demonstrates that traditional approach by firing up the reaction in a small metal and glass chamber. A computer displays the resulting products. There's some ethylene, of course, but there's a whole lot of waste, including greenhouse gases like methane and CO2.
10: You're literally just almost obliterating everything and then just getting a small fraction of the product that really matters.
7: The story's wholly different with light, which the researchers deliver with a low-powered laser. Here's how it works. Dione uses nanoparticles, metal atoms arranged in a particular shape, like a prism. When she illuminates the particles, the laser light concentrates at specific places in that atomic lattice, at the tip, say, or along the edges. That pushes the electrons of the metal around in just the right way so they can help make or break bonds, precisely forging the desired molecule. It's a technique that Dione and one of her graduate students, Amy McEwen Green, are also applying to fertilizer, which is made by converting nitrogen gas into ammonia, a chemical reaction responsible for about 2% of all global greenhouse gas emissions.
12: Roughly 50% of the nitrogen atoms in your body and in my body came from food that was grown using synthesized fertilizer.
7: Assuming the light that Dione's using is powered by renewables, she and her team can run the same reaction at room temperature and under normal pressure without any net emissions.
10: That is exactly what we are now trying to scale up.
7: Which Dione says may only be a few years off. When Dione was watching The X-Files as a girl, she never could have imagined her current field of inquiry.
10: I thought initially the only type of researcher you could be was one that researched the paranormal and aliens.
7: Now Dione's studying her own set of mysteries.
10: In many ways trying to see what can't easily be seen.
7: By shining a light on a new way of doing chemistry. Ari Daniel, NPR News.
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14: Support comes from the James at Ohio State. Cancer. For some, it's one of life's fiercest foes. But not at the James, where a team of nearly 300 specialists and over 1,500 researchers are working together to create a cancer-free world.
13: I'm Erin Gottsacker. 68% of Ohio fourth graders weren't proficient in reading in 2024. That's according to the latest Annie E. Casey Foundation Kids Count data book released earlier this summer. Ohio is pretty much on par with the rest of the nation, which has seen a rise in the number of kids struggling with the basics since the pandemic. Erin Churchill is the Ohio Research Director for the Fordham Institute, a conservative-leaning education think tank. He's been following the state's implementation of the science of reading over the past few years. Hi, Erin.
18: Hi, Erin. It's good to be here.
13: 68% seems like a pretty high number to me. Why are so many fourth graders not proficient in reading here?
18: Yeah, I mean, 2 in 3 students in Ohio are not achieving reading proficiency. And I believe that is according to the National Assessment of Educational Progress. It is important to note that the national assessment does have a pretty high bar for reading proficiency. That is like a pretty rigorous standard. If you look at our state assessments, it's closer to about 50% of students are achieving reading benchmarks. We've known, you know, for a long time that there's a big achievement gap, especially in literacy, and it opens up early in kids' lives. Some of that is driven by socioeconomics, and it does make it significantly harder in many of our communities to get the reading kind of proficiency numbers that we need and expect for our kids.
13: The data book analyzed numbers from 2024, and I know a lot has changed since then. That's the first year Ohio schools were required to implement the science of reading. Can you just briefly explain what that all entails?
18: Yeah, so the science of reading is really focused on phonics. And phonics is just simply instructing students in terms of the relationship between sounds that they hear and the letters on the page. You see a TH, it makes a sound th. You use that to sound out words. And this is sort of like a back to the basics approach.
13: Okay, got it. And of course, it's only, you know, been a year or so since schools were required to implement that curriculum. But have you seen any progress during that time?
18: I think we are seeing some anecdotes. Of course, the proof is always going to be in the numbers, I think, at the end of the day, and the outcomes that we see for Ohio kids. I think it's going to take a while for us to see some of those results, but it is the most proven evidence-based approach for educating children. And we need to make sure that these reforms are implemented well in our classrooms, and we don't just give up, you know, the moment we don't see, you know, dramatic, miraculous results.
13: Yeah. Well, looking ahead to this school year, as lots of Ohio students are headed back to school, do you think the numbers are going to improve? You know, what more can Ohio schools do to ensure that more kids are reading by fourth grade?
18: hopefully we'll see some incremental improvements with the science of reading year over year. It usually doesn't happen overnight, although I will say that one of the states that really aggressively implemented the science of reading, Mississippi, saw some really dramatic improvements in their national test results. They just went right up the national rankings. And what they did in the science of reading there was they didn't just put laws on paper. They really operationalized it in the classroom. They really gave the educators the supports they needed to implement it well. So a lot of it will hinge on how thoroughly and rigorously we implement the science of reading. This fall, they are starting what they call state-led implementation teams to sort of check, you know, are schools actually doing this, particularly low-performing schools? Are they actually following the science of reading and using the curriculum? Or are they just kind of leaving these programs on the shelf and when the, you know, the classroom door closes, they do something else? And so I think that will be key to just have the oversight and some accountability and making sure that schools are actually following the science of reading in practice and not just doing it on paper.
13: Okay, that was Aaron Churchill, Ohio Research Director for the Fordham Institute. Thank you.
18: Thank you, Aaron. It's great to be here.
13: That's all today from the Ohio Newsroom. We'll talk with you tomorrow.
1: This is All Things Considered on WKSU IdeaStream Public Media. I'm Amanda Rabinowitz. U.S. oil refiners are facing challenges from oiled field maintenance and strained trade relations with Canada. A look at the energy ties that connect the two countries coming up on Marketplace. That's ahead at 6. Gas prices are down 22 cents this week in Northeast Ohio, averaging $4.11 a gallon. That's according to AAA. The national average, $4.09. That's the highest ever for this date. Support for WKSU comes from
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16: All right. We still have reports of that earlier accident on Bosworth Road at Bel Air. Also, the disabled vehicle remains blocking the right shoulder, 90 westbound, just before Dead Man's Curve. The I-77 northbound ramp to I-490 eastbound is actually closed at this time. Now, this one is due to flooding in the area. And finally, in Summit County, the accident, we do have an accident, I-277 eastbound, this one just after Manchester Road.
1: Thanks, Rich. Temperatures tonight, mid to upper 50s across the region. Sunshine for Tuesday, mid to upper 70s, and around 80 and partly sunny on Wednesday. This is WKSU. It's 550.
6: From NPR News, this is All Things Considered. I'm Adrian Florido.
0: And I'm Elsa Chang. President Trump announced Friday on Truth Social that the U.S. will import an extra 300,000 metric tons of beef for the next 90 days. That beef will not be subject to tariffs. Trump says that this foreign beef will be about 25% below market price in an attempt to make beef more affordable for American families. It's a move that some in the U.S. beef industry are calling disappointing. For more on this, we're going to speak again with Oren Lesmeister. He's a fifth-generation cattle rancher in Parade, South Dakota. Welcome back to All Things Considered.
17: Well, thank you.
0: So, Oren, you came onto our show last November to talk about the effect of tariffs on the beef industry. Tell me now, how are you feeling about this latest announcement from President Trump?
17: Well, I think I'm probably feeling just about the way every other cattleman in the nation is feeling right now. Again, a little betrayed, like we've had the rug jerked out from underneath us all of a sudden. You know, and I understand what he is attempting to do again. Didn't work last time. I don't think it's going to work this time.
0: Well, tell me more about how you think this plan is not going to work. And by not working, you surmise, it's not going to make beef more affordable. Is that what you're saying?
17: Well, the two phases. One, I don't think it's going to make beef any more affordable for the consumer at the store. You mm-hmm. know, maybe a couple of pennies, maybe, but not what he's hoping, 25% reduction. That just won't happen. The other side of it is he's wanting us to rebuild our cattle herd. That's the second phase of his plan because of this. And that is not going to happen either because...
0: Wait, let me add some context to what you're saying right now, because the U.S. cattle herd, it is much smaller than in years past. In fact, it hit a 75-year low earlier this year, right? Which has been a factor in higher prices. So you're saying that you do not think the president's plan is going to help you, cattle ranchers like yourself, rebuild your own herds in the meantime, because that's what President Trump is claiming is going to happen. You don't agree?
17: No, I don't. For the simple fact that with the prices, the way they're dropping on the futures markets and stuff, and what we're going to get less for our cattle come fall sell time here, you know, is just around the corner for a lot of producers taking their calves to market. Instead of retaining them back and making payments, your bank payments and note payments, we're pretty much going to have to sell everything we have to make payments now. Everything we're going to probably keep home, we'll end up in town so we can keep the bank satisfied.
0: Can you talk to me a little bit, Oren, how business generally has been for you specifically since we last talked last November?
17: For myself, I was able to sell my calves this spring and they did fairly well. I made margins. I covered my costs.
0: Okay,
17: but as the summer went on here, between whether it's in the grain markets and or the cattle markets, you had a couple of opportunities, I'll say, to maybe lock in some pricing. If you didn't do it then and you've waited till now, things are going to get pretty grim.
0: And then connect the dots or paint for me the ripple effects that you see. When you say things are going to get pretty grim, what does that mean to the beef industry in the U.S. and what does that mean to American consumers who want to buy beef at the grocery stores?
17: We're going to see this low herd count for a while. It takes 2 years from the time a calf hits the ground before it can have a calf of its own for a heifer. So this is nothing that happens overnight. Bottom line is we need cattle numbers.
0: Yeah. Well, you know, as we both have seen over the last year and a half of the Trump administration, tariffs have been imposed, sometimes then withdrawn, and then sometimes imposed again. And I'm curious, how have you felt as a cattle rancher about the president's policies and decisions when it comes to American ranchers? Do you feel like you're at all a priority right now?
17: I don't feel that way right now. I would like to say something different. I wish I did feel like he had us at the top of the list. I would say most of the farmers and ranchers have supported President Trump in the past. But right now, it you know, this is the second go around of this. You know, like you said before, we talked about this in November with the diesel fuel prices, commodity prices the way they are. Now we're possibly in a trade war with Canada again. It just makes it tough because ag is one of the first things that gets hit hardest when tariffs and trade wars begin. And I don't know, I'm sick and tired of handouts, but that's about the only way we're surviving right now.
0: Oren Lassmeister, fifth generation cattle farmer from Parade, South Dakota. Thank you so much for joining us again.
17: Oh, thank you. Anytime.
6: After a year selling out stadiums from South America to Europe to Asia, the Puerto Rican superstar Bad Bunny returned home this weekend. His surprise announcement that he'd end his global tour with two final concerts in San Juan sent Puerto Ricans on and off the island scrambling for tickets online. I met Yara Vargas outside the stadium this weekend.
19: I'm from Puerto Rico, but I live in Arizona right now.
6: She was one of the lucky ones. Her sister snagged tickets. So even though Vargas had just flown home after visiting family in PR,
19: I used all my airline miles and here I am again.
6: It's island pride, she said.
19: It's the pride that we have that he has gone all over the world to represent us, for people to know our music, for people to know what Puerto Rico is about. And for him to close in Puerto Rico is incredibly special.
6: Gian Cordero, a university student, lives just outside San Juan, in a neighborhood coping with Puerto Rico's many infrastructural crises. He often gets no running water or electricity.
20: Yesterday, I don't have electricity for like 4 hours. And then it came, and then it go back, and then it came, and then it go back. So it's really stressful, really, to live here.
6: He goes to lots of protests. Getting tickets gave him a joyful reason to join a crowd.
20: I think that's really important, and why this is for the Puerto Rican people, because we are having so much issues in our island, and this is the little feeling that as a society can we unite it, but unite it for for happiness.
6: Anoushka Dufresne was born and raised in New York. She said Bad Bunny's global success has changed her life as a Puerto Rican in the diaspora.
3: I've always said it quite proudly, but when I was younger, there was a bit of a desire to just be American. I'm from the Bronx. I'm a New Yorker. That was my identity because it was the safest. And now I can be proud to be Puerto Rican.
21: Puerto Rico.
6: Inside Puerto Rico's largest baseball stadium, under the wide-open Caribbean sky, with a massive Puerto Rican flag fluttering in the breeze, Bad Bunny began his concert with a message to his people.
21: Yo no puedo traerle el agua a los que no tienen agua. No puedo traerle la luz.
6: I can't return your water. I can't bring you electricity.
21: Yo lo que quiero hoy es traerle un poco de alegría.
6: What I want to bring you is a little bit of joy. And a reason, he said, to feel proud to be from here and to have hope and the strength to keep fighting for this island.
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23: In the spring of 1970, Republican Senator Jacob Javits of New York proposed a fix for America's healthcare system, which he said was
24: uneven, and for many, particularly the poor, it is abysmally low, if not non-existent.
23: His fix? Expand Medicare. Medicare for all. This idea bounced around Congress for years, and then in 2016, Senator Bernie Sanders made it the cornerstone of his presidential campaign.
25: Count me in as one of those people who believes that health care is a right, not a privilege.
23: News hounds may recall Senator Sanders did not win the presidential election, and for a time, Medicare for All was viewed as another improbable progressive fantasy. You stopped hearing much about it. Until this year, when a bunch of Democratic candidates seizing on frustration over the high cost of health care started talking about it once again. On Today Explained from Vox, is it Medicare for All's moment?
26: Live from NPR News in Washington, I'm Ryland Barton. The Supreme Court has paused a lower court's ruling on President Trump's order to restrict mail-in voting for the midterm election. But as NPR's Hansi-Lo Wong reports, the Postal Service is still blocked from following Trump's order.
27: It remains unclear what impact President Trump's order will have on mail-in voting for the midterms. The order calls for the U.S. Postal Service to get lists of eligible voters from states and deliver ballots only to people on those lists. USPS is a financial supporter of NPR. In June, a federal judge and Boston block key parts of Trump's order in the 23 states plus Washington, D.C. that sued. That judge found Trump overstepped a president's authority under the Constitution, which gives power to state legislatures and Congress to set federal election rules. The Supreme Court did not weigh in on whether the order is illegal, but it did approve Trump's request to pause the judge's June ruling on the directives for USPS. But the same judge in Boston recently issued a separate ruling that blocks USPS from following Trump's order across the country. Anzila Wong, NPR News.
2: The Trump administration is pressuring countries to cut economic ties with Iran. As NPR's Michelle Kellerman reports, the Treasury Department calls it Operation Economic Outcast and warns that countries have to choose between the U.S. and Iran.
4: Treasury Secretary Scott Bessent says no one is above the reach of U.S. sanctions if they're helping Iran make money from oil or other key sectors. But he wouldn't spell out what countries could face secondary sanctions or when they might be punished.
5: We know who they are. They know who they are. So when the hammer of U.S. Treasury actions falls upon them, they will have no one to blame but themselves.
4: Asked why the U.S. is giving countries like China and other Iranian trading partners more time to respond to the threat of sanctions, Bessent said, quote, "Why would I want to blow up the global financial system?" Michelle Kellerman, NPR News, Washington.
2: President Trump's super PAC is spending hundreds of thousands of dollars in the final hours before polls close in South Carolina to support Darlene Graham for Senate. As NPR's Tamara Keith reports, Trump endorsed Graham, who's the sister of the late Senator Lindsey Graham.
7: MAGA Inc. is sitting on more than $400 million in campaign cash, but hasn't been spending it. Now the super PAC is injecting $827,000 in last-minute assistance to Darlene Graham for get-out-the-vote phone calls and text messages. Trump also held a rally for Graham last Friday, begging South Carolinians to get out and vote for her in what is expected to be a low-turnout special primary runoff against Republican Congressman Ralph Norman.
9: What I really want you to do is pretend, please, that I'm on the ballot. Just come and vote. It's so important.
7: The power of Trump's endorsement is also on the line. Tamara Keith, NPR News.
2: U.S. stocks drifted to a mixed finish today. This is NPR News. More than 300 people have died of Ebola in eastern Congo in the past week. Workers are struggling to contain the outbreak as it spreads at unprecedented speed. It's recorded more than 5,500 cases and 2,600 deaths. Experts believe the outbreak could be three times the known size. Nearly half of those infected have died. Molecules have long been made by using lots of energy to force atoms together or break them apart, but a Stanford material scientist is using light with a fraction of the energy. Here's NPR's Ari Daniel.
10: Jen Dione uses light as a kind of chemical scalpel.
11: A tool that allows you to very precisely control what atoms and molecules are doing to create exactly the product you want and very little of the products you don't want.
10: Dione and her team illuminate nanoparticles with laser light, which pushes electrons around in just the right way to make or break bonds, precisely forging the desired molecule without the heat and pressure that require so much energy. The technique can be used to make fertilizer and convert greenhouse gases into fuels, processes that Dione believes can be scaled up within a few years. Ari Daniel, NPR News.
2: A live oak tree at a Revolutionary War battlefield in South Carolina is getting a new lease on life. The Witness Tree was there during the September 1781 Battle of Eutaw Springs. Chains have held it together for 50 years, ever since a lightning bolt nearly split it in two. They're getting replaced with a modern support system and lightning rods. This is NPR News from Washington.
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23: I'm Noelle King with Julie Appleby. She's a senior correspondent with KFF Health News. So as this conversation about Medicare for All heats up, it's worth remembering that healthcare in the U.S. has long been a mess. 16 years ago, President Obama signed the Affordable Care Act into law, trying to fix some things. Julie, what was the situation at the time that made it feel so necessary? What did the Affordable Care Act aim to do?
13: You know, there was a lot going on. So we had a lot of people who were uninsured. We had premiums going up. Many times in the past, there had been some effort to do some kind of health reform, but nothing ever really passed. We had, we had Medicare and Medicaid in the 60s, right? But no major legislation since then. So people had employer coverage, which like they do now, but there were a lot of people who were on their own and buying in what's called the individual market. The individual market was really tough. They could tell people, hey, you've got a health condition, we're not taking you. You could sign up for an individual plan. And later, if you did get some kind of health condition, they could go back through your medical records and see, hey, did they tell us about every single thing that had happened to them in the past 5 or 10 years? And if not, they could retroactively cancel your plan.
23: And so top line, what did the Affordable Care Act, which came to be called Obamacare because Obama passed it.
14: Thanks, Obama.
23: What did it do exactly?
13: You know, it did a lot of things, right? So through your medical records and see, hey, did they tell us about every single thing that had happened to them in the past 5 or 10 years? And if not, they could retroactively.

0: provision in the Affordable Care Act.
1: Health care plans are required to let young adults stay on their parents' plan until they're 26.
0: It created these subsidies to help people purchase coverage on the individual market.
1: Tax credits that have given about 8 in 10 people who buy insurance on the new marketplaces the choice of a health care plan that costs less than $100 a month.
0: It pays for part of your premium. After you pay a certain percentage of your household income, the subsidies kick in and it picks up the rest up to a certain income level. It did some other things like, okay, they can't tell you have a pre-existing condition, so we're not going to take you. They've got to take you.
1: Insurance companies, they can't deny somebody coverage or change them simply because they have a pre-existing condition like diabetes or asthma.
0: It created sort of a benefit package that covers all these essential things like hospitalization and drug costs and maternity care, which might not have been in plans before that. They used to be able to charge women more than men. They can't do that anymore.
2: What was the conversation around passing the Affordable Care Act? And remind us how and why it got so toxic and pitched.
0: It was super polarized, kind of like what we have now, right? I mean, a lot of people really, yay, we have the Affordable Care Act.
1: This will be the most important piece of social legislation since the Social Security Act passed in the 1930s.
3: I'm going to give you my 5 top reasons why you should enroll in Marketplace Health Insurance, also known as the Affordable Care Act, also known as Obamacare.
4: I received chemotherapy at Johns Hopkins, and the Affordable Care Act literally saved my life.
0: There was a lot of discussion around whether this is going to be too much government or if it was just the right amount. And a lot of people thought, oh no, this is terrible, it's going to destroy things.
5: How did Obamacare destroy our healthcare system? More people.
6: You got an hour and a half? You got an hour and a half? Individual state exchanges, 28 medical excise taxes,
5: more
6: not allowing health insurance to be bought across state lines.
7: Hey, do you have that Obamacare?
8: Obamacare? What's that? What's that?
7: Oh, it's great.
8: It's great? Obamacare has to go.
0: For the first, you know, 4 or 5 years or more of the Affordable Care Act, it was pretty evenly divided. And when you looked at opinion polls between people who thought it was a good thing and people who didn't think it was a good thing. In more recent years, that has changed and the favorability ratings have gone up for the Affordable Care Act. And now majorities do favor the Affordable Care Act.
9: I noticed, by the way, that since it's become popular, they don't call it Obamacare no more.
2: Okay. Majority's favorite. Wow. If you had told me that 16 years ago, I would not have believed you. Here we are. And majority's favorite. And so how is the Affordable Care Act doing?
0: Well, you know, so sort of use medical terminology, you know, is it on life support? No, it's actually doing fairly well. But you know what? There are some symptoms that there's some problems, right? Remember at the end of last year, there was all the discussion about these things called enhanced premium tax credits and whether they were going to be extended or
2: yes.
0: not.
2: Yes.
10: House Democrats will fight to extend the Affordable Care Act tax credits. This fight is not over. We're just getting started.
0: Government shut down over this, if you remember at the end of last year. Those were not extended. As a result, it costs more this year for most people in the plan.
11: So those expired January 1st, and overnight, the average payment people were making jumped almost 60%.
12: I need insurance, okay? Oh my God, this is not happening to me.
13: At marketplace pricing, qualifying for a subsidy, it was $170 a month, which I'm very thankful that that was so low. I'm aware of that, that was low. It is jumping to $1,000 a month. $1,000 a month for a single income family.
0: And what we've seen is during open enrollment last year, we had about 1 million people fewer sign up.
2: Wow.
0: And that was about a 5% drop. Okay. So that was a 5% just in signups at the end of last year. And then since then, this year, the first few months of the year, we've seen another about 3 million people drop off. So some people, I think, are finding they can't afford it and they are not paying their bills and they are getting dropped off. So a 3 million person drop-off is pretty substantial. A lot of policy experts say, look, when you raise the price of something,

0: demand goes down. And that's what's happening here. It's the prices. People are dropping out.
1: There's actually no effing way that I'm paying for health insurance.
2: Insurance is absolutely asinine. The cost of insurance is not reasonable.
3: People are skipping healthcare not because they're irresponsible. They're skipping it because they can't afford to stay alive.
0: But there's also a group of folks, many people, particularly conservatives and Republicans, who say, you know what? The numbers were inflated. There was all this improper enrollment. People were getting these zero premium plans. And so there was fraud. There was improper enrollment. There were, the subsidies were too generous, or there were other factors that led to some fraudulent activity. And so these drop-offs just represent people who were fraudulently enrolled dropping out for one reason or another.
4: Hi, I'm Robert F. Kennedy Jr., your HHS secretary. I'm joined today by my good friend and anti-fraud warrior, CMS Administrator Dr. Mehmet Oz. Healthcare fraud and corruption affect millions of Americans, and maybe even you. The Obamacare marketplace is plagued by fraud.
5: If you're a fraudster, here's our advice to you. Do not walk away from us. Run. Because we are going to find you.
0: There's this real split right now between what are the reasons for the drop-off. But most policy folks, most people who study the situation here say the main reason is people just aren't being able to afford it.
6: Why is it so expensive? Why are healthcare costs so high?
0: You know, that's the $64,000 question, right?
6: I mean, and if you get it right, you win. You're in charge.
0: You win. That's been the question since I've been covering this debate. Look, it's not just Affordable Care Act costs going up. Employer plans are going up. Everything's going up. Generally, healthcare costs go up faster than inflation. And that's driven by a lot of things, right? It's driven by drug costs. It's driven by hospital costs. It's driven by labor costs. So all of those things go into the mix with the Affordable Care Act. But also this year, there's this additional factor of the subsidies went away. So insurers were looking at that saying, you know what, the subsidies are going down. We expect to have lower enrollments next year. The people most likely to stay enrolled, right, are the ones who are have health problems because they don't want to take the risk of being uninsured. So their insurers were calculating that in when they set their premium rates for this year. We might have sicker people in our pool that we're going to have to cover. So that's part of what we've seen with costs in the Affordable Care Act. But look, everybody is seeing health inflation go up right now, and that's affecting premiums.
6: All right. So here we are 16 years later, 16 years after the passage of the Affordable Care Act. Did it accomplish what it set out to do?
0: You know, you got to look at that in a number of ways. So it aimed to expand coverage, right, and reduce the uninsured. I think the answer there is yes. The number of uninsured have gone from that 13 or 14%. It dropped to as low as like, you know, just under 8% a couple of years ago. It's ticked up a little bit since then. So we have far fewer people who are uninsured. So yes to that. Did it control costs? That's a harder one to answer. And it's back to that $64,000 question. How do you do that? And costs have continued to go up. Premiums are higher. Premiums are definitely higher than they were pre-ACA. To be fair, the plans are very different. They cover more. They're more generous. They're better coverage, but they are more expensive. The big question is, what is going to be put forward as an alternative, and how palatable will that be to both consumers, lawmakers, the healthcare industry? It's going to be challenging, but I think we're going to hear certainly a lot more discussion this year. Whether or not we see actual proposals that could pass, I think that's a little more questionable.
6: She's Julie Appleby. She's a senior correspondent with KFF Health News. When we come back, once upon a time, Medicare for All was a popular slogan on the left, but it never came close to being a reality. This midterm cycle, some Dems are reviving the idea, and they sound serious.
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1: My name is Rachel Booth. I am a senior policy correspondent at Vox. 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
1: He, along with Bernie Sanders and AOC, has become sort of one of the leading figures elevating this and putting it into the conversation.
12: What Medicare for All will do is save the average American substantial sums of money. Substantial, be much less expensive than your plan.
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14: People ask me, what would Medicare for All feel like?
1: But I think everyone is really talking about healthcare right now. It's ranked as one of the top, if not the top, concerns for voters. And it's a really big part of the Democratic Socialists for America platform.
15: When people say Medicare for All, obviously this is something that we've been hearing for a long time. Also, as acknowledged earlier in this show, healthcare in the United States is very confusing and complicated. When people say Medicare for All, does everybody mean the same thing?
1: So there is a slogan, you know, Medicare for All, which most Americans hear as something like universal healthcare backed by the government. And then there is the Medicare for All Act, which is a real live federal bill. And that is a much more specific thing. Bernie Sanders, when he ran for president in 2016, he campaigned explicitly on guaranteeing Medicare for every American.
12: In my view, we must move forward toward a Medicare for All single payer program.
1: You know, he lost, obviously.
16: I'm once again asking for your financial support.
1: But since 2017, he's been the lead Senate sponsor of the Medicare for All Act, which would replace most private health insurance with a single public plan, and everyone would be covered under the same plan. It's interesting because Bernie and AOC, they've both endorsed Al-Sayed, and he is known as a really big champion of Medicare for All, of single-payer health care, and the importance of that. But right now, if you look at his Senate campaign website, he is running right now on a vision of Medicare for All that does not advocate for eliminating employer or union health insurance.
15: Oh.
1: Which is basically essentially the same thing that Pete Buttigieg called for when he ran for president in 2019. Sort of a Medicare for All who want it.
17: Medicare for All who want it means lower costs, everyone gets the coverage they need, and it leaves the choice with you.
1: The left was really unsupportive of that. The position of the Sanders wing was just, if you allow for private insurance, then you shouldn't have the right to associate yourself with Medicare for All. But the left today is behind Al-Sayed, and so it raises this question that maybe they're open to a different path going forward. But the fact that you have someone like Al-Sayed running on Medicare for All, championing the issue, making it a huge issue, but also supporting a version that doesn't call for banning private insurance, that is new and that is pretty big.
15: Universal health care is it's very controversial in this country, but many other developed nations have it. And I think this leads Americans sometimes to question, why is that? What goes on here? What is going on here that is not going on elsewhere?
1: Yeah, so, I mean, Americans have actually supported the idea for a long time. Truman proposed national health insurance in 1945, and polls often show that most Americans support it, you know, depending how the question is worded. Americans really do hold broadly progressive views on healthcare. 64% of Americans told Gallup that it's the responsibility of the federal government to make sure all Americans have coverage. But What's killed it over the years has been Congress and campaigns from doctors and private insurers and disagreements from Democrats. I think that Americans really do believe that your ability to see a doctor shouldn't depend on if you can afford it. Now, with respect to other countries, nearly all of them are universal in that they cover everybody, but most haven't gotten rid of private insurance. You know, France, Australia, Germany, they have universal coverage with a private layer on top.
15: I wonder if there is something different about this time that we're living in. I mean, as somebody who's been around for a while and seen the debate over Medicare for All go through many different iterations, in the U.S., we are rethinking a lot of things. Populism is ascendant on the left. Is it possible that now is the time for Medicare for All, that this time really is different?
1: I think that there is real recognition from Americans and from people across at least the Democratic Party that there are untenable components of our healthcare system that will get even worse if left unaddressed. There is growing appetite to take big new action because we know Americans are super concerned about affordability and cost of living. And people are really worried that they could slip and fall or get sick one day and then be in financial ruin. 2027 is shaping up to be a really brutal year for healthcare. Cuts from the Big Beautiful Bill Act from 2025, a lot of them start to take effect on January 1st.
0: It slashes Medicaid by $930 billion over 10 years and adds work requirements for adults that they enrolled.
3: So the way that work requirements work, and we know this because some states have implemented work requirements in the past, and so we have data on this, work requirements do not increase the number of people working. They never have when they've been done in the past. But what they do is they implement more paperwork and more barriers. And so what happens is a lot of people just don't navigate that system. So it lapses and they lose their health care.
1: You know, millions of people on Medicaid are going to have to deal with a lot more paperwork just to prove that they're still eligible. And we know from states that have implemented work requirements in the past that a lot of people lose coverage. So that is looming. We also know that insurers want to do substantial hikes on premiums on top of the substantial hikes they already did this year. I think that you're right in recognizing that people are, I think, very open to the idea of doing something serious to fix the problems. People do want change, and they are worried also about losing their health insurance if they get laid off from their job. So it's making people feel really nervous.
15: Sometimes a politician will introduce a policy idea, not because they think they will get the policy passed, but because they think it's going to force a conversation about the issue. You've been watching this for a long time, and you are seeing people on the left talk about Medicare for All in a way that 12 months ago they were not. Do you get the sense that this is about shaping the conversation around Medicare for All and healthcare, or do you think this is about actually trying to get something done?
1: I think people are serious, and I think people do want to get something done.
15: Huh?
1: And I also think that the people who have been pushing Medicare for All have shaped a conversation. I think it's worked. You know, Bernie's bill has never gotten a vote, but the terms of his arguments have moved a lot of people.
18: We need a universal healthcare system in the United States of America, and that is Medicare for All.
19: One way of trying to get healthcare to everybody, which Bernie's very big on, is you take the current Medicare program, you just eliminate the age limit, make it available to everybody, pay for it through taxation. Interesting. However, I'm open to other models if they get everybody healthcare. That is good quality and affordable.
20: A country that is supposed to be the greatest country, where flags fly higher than any other country, and a country where eagles fly upside down because it's too great to poop on, we still see people dying because the governments refuse to give people health care. My ass.
1: There is real recognition that high deductibles, high drug prices, all of these structural problems keep compounding. And all of this is going to be happening just as the 2028 presidential primary picks up. And so I think we're going to see a lot of attention and focus rightly on healthcare. And I think there's a lot of expectation right now from lawmakers and 2028 contenders that this is going to be something that voters are going to want to hear candidates talk about. And there's a feeling that, you know, every 20 to 30 years, Congress kind of gets these big windows to take big action on healthcare. And in my reporting, people are thinking that one of those windows is potentially going to open up fairly soon.
15: Vox's Rachel Booth. Peter Balanon Rosen produced today's show and Jolie Myers edited. Gabriel Dunatov checked the facts. Our engineers are David Tatasciore and Patrick Boyd. I'm Noel King. It's Today Explained.

0: From PRX, this is the Moth Radio Hour. I'm Sarah Austin-Jeness. This episode was recorded live in Johannesburg. The theme of the show was We Rise, with storytellers from Uganda, South Africa, Kenya, and Nigeria. The Johannesburg audience, as you'll hear, is one of the liveliest we've had. Johannesburg Moth shows are sold out and standing room only. And that's because of our friend, publicist, fashion designer, DJ, style icon who knew absolutely everyone, Maria McCloy. Maria passed away shortly after this event, and this episode is dedicated to her memory. Thank you for everything, Maria. So, live at the University of Johannesburg, here's our host, poet, playwright, artist, maker, and one of Maria McCloy's dearest friends, Lebo Mashilo.
1: Oh, wow, thank you so much. A very good evening to you, ladies and gentlemen, theys and thems. Welcome to the Moth in Johannesburg! It is my pleasure and honor to be your host once again. My name is Lebo Mashilo. I've been entrusted with the wonderful responsibility of helping all of us navigate these waters tonight. You sold out this show in record time. Gauteng! Tonight's theme is We Rise. And we have storytellers from across our beautiful continent. We are here because we believe in the transformative power of storytelling. We believe that we will be injected with hope and inspiration and the fuel that we need to go on and do the... Tonight's theme is We Rise. And we have storytellers from across our beautiful continent.

0: Everybody does. But what is one thing that you need in your toolbox to stand up, to rise up? When I asked our first storyteller, who comes all the way from Uganda, I asked him, yeah, we can all fall down, but what's one thing you need in your toolbox to rise up? And Brian Turiabadje answered, Wi-Fi. Please give it up for Brian Turiabadje.
1: So in Uganda, when a girl is about to get married, the bride's family normally have what they call the giveaway ceremony, where they formally hand her over to the groom's family. And this is normally followed by the wedding ceremony like after a week or so. So my sister's wedding was the one big function we're holding at home in over 30 years. And me being the little brother, the whole event felt so emotional for me, as it brought back all the little childhood memories, like how she used to boss me around and I pretended not to care. At that time, I was 25 and I was fresh off quitting my banking job, dead set on becoming an entrepreneur. My dad was already on the edge. First of all, between the giveaway ceremony, the wedding logistics, and now his son willing walking away from a job which had just tripled his salary. To him, it was like watching someone sell a luxury car for a wheelbarrow and just smile about it. Formal employment was his love language. So at that point, when I told him I was quitting my job, the whole thing felt like I was joining a cult. But deep down, I wasn't just being dramatic. Pneumonia is a disease which kills over 1 million children every year, and most of these in low-resource settings. And to me, this wasn't just a statistic. My own grandmother had died because of pneumonia. And it was out of that conviction that I had to quit my banking job, because I was a telecom engineer, to focus my energies on innovating a technology that could help in detecting this pneumonia. So me and my group, I had invented a pneumonia detecting jacket that could be used by health workers by simply listening to the lung sounds from the chest, but also analyzing them and alerting health workers when it is still too early. So I was all in for this new technology. But when, at that point, when an opportunity came in for me to go to South Africa right in the middle of the wedding week, I found myself at crossroads. First of all, I could be the reliable groomsman to my sister's wedding. Or else I could take this once-in-a-lifetime opportunity to advance my invention, pneumonia. So what did I do? I decided to do the most optimistic thing a 25-year-old can do. I decided to do both. Besides, the wedding was going to be like within 2 to 3 days, so I realized I had a lot of time. I could be back in time. So I secretly boarded that flight to South Africa while I was pretending to be actively involved in the wedding preparations via text. And while here in Johannesburg, the meetings were very productive but also exhaustive. I mean, I explained my technology to all these investors, demonstrated to them how the piece of the technology was working from A to Z, but even showed them the different case studies that we had done with the technology. My trip in Johannesburg was like a make or break, because my business was young, and this kind of funding is what would drive my invention forward. So after a series of those meetings, I went back to my hotel. And on the last day as I was checking out, the founder casually asked me, like, hey, I would like to offer you an extra night. Would you be in for it? Well, at that point, at 25, the extra night meant nice beddings, the fluffy towels, and most importantly, the free nice breakfast buffet the next day. So this was a no-brainer for me. The next day, the Friday, I woke up for my breakfast and I just ate like a king. Pancakes, more pancakes, and whatever else could fit on my plate. I had timed everything perfectly, that is to finish all my breakfast but also make it just in time for my flight. And 5 minutes before my Uber could arrive, he texted an accident. At that point, I started panicking. Every minute became like an hour. And I quickly rushed onto my phone and I had to order for another.

another Uber and to take me to the airport, which miraculously they came on time. Things were looking good until I realized I couldn't check in online as I was heading to the airport. And at that point, my only hope was to find the airline's counter open. As soon as I reached the airport, I was met by this stern airline officer who, with zero emotion, told me I was 5 minutes too late. 5 minutes? I begged, I pleaded, nothing. Instead, he just pointed me to the rebooking desk and told me that I would have to pay a hefty cancellation fee, and on top of that my flight would be arriving the next day. I was doomed. Now, for those of you unfamiliar with African geography, the distance from Johannesburg to Kampala is like a 62-hour drive. So there's no way I was even going to use road to get there. And remember, this was my sister's wedding, who had always been there for me. She even helped me with upkeep when mine ran out when we were in boarding school back then. And much more than that, she had asked me to be a groomsman, and now I was nowhere to be seen. And to my dad, he was still angry at me for having quit my banking job to focus on what he called those jackets. And to my entire family, I had always been the humble, reliable person. I was the last person they would expect to pull off a cross-border disappearance act just in the middle of a wedding week. And at that point, I realized I was just on my own. So I quickly panicked, and I started searching for alternative flights that would get me back in Kampala. And luckily, I was able to land onto an option which would work for me. So quickly, I booked it up, and I was ready to get in through my check-in formalities. So I checked in, went through, and after reaching the gate, I just sat down, thinking of the entire miracle that had happened to me, being able to make it for the wedding at that point in time. As I just settled down, I just double-checked this cheapest ticket which I had just bought. And that's when I noticed that the ticket I had bought had a 10-hour layover in Kigali, Rwanda, before going to Kampala, Uganda. At that point, I felt like the entire world was me. I started remembering all the time I'd been busy pretending to my family that I was involved in the wedding preparations, yet I was very far off. But anyway, I settled on for the flight, and by the time I was in Rwanda, I was already too exhausted, and I decided to just take a nap on those airport chairs, which I think were clearly made by someone who hates human beings. Sleep was just impossible. Couldn't sleep. But in the middle of that confusion, a thought came into my mind. What if I get a bus from Kigali, Rwanda, which is next to the southern western part of Uganda? I could make it in time. So determined, I rose up, went and convinced the airline officers and also the airport formalities, and who were able to actually let me through. And just like that, I was on a bus. Just like a miracle of miracles, I arrived in the wedding area 15 minutes before the wedding could start. At that point, I was very dusty, hungry, and purely running on adrenaline. And I decided to rush into the nearest barbershop to work on my hair so that I could fit well into my groomsman role. And as soon as I pushed the door to open, there he was, my dad. Seated calmly in the barber chair like he had all the time in the world. So he looked at me in the mirror, he's like, "Hey, you, where are you coming from?" Of course, I had all my luggage and all my bags, I couldn't lie anymore. It's like South Africa, long story. So he's like, so you went to South Africa just in the middle of the wedding week without telling me? At that point, things were becoming hard, and I decided to be heavily invested in my sideburns. And just before the barber could brush off the last hairs off my neck, I glanced onto my phone and I saw a text from my sister. She's like, "Hey, we couldn't get a hold of you, so they had to remove you off the groomsmen list. Sorry." At that point, I was gutted. Not just because they had removed me from the groomsmen list, but my whole entire dressing plan was based on the groomsmen suit. So at that point, I had nothing formal to wear. But anyway, I went on and just attended the church service in what I was putting on. And just when the church service had ended, we went out for the official photos. And that's when I looked down on my t-shirt and I realized that what I was putting on proudly screamed, "I love free Wi-Fi." At that point,
there was no way I could risk being in my sister's lifetime family photo with such a t-shirt. So I just decided to stay in the back, and I took a selfie as the only evidence that I had attended that wedding. And literally at that moment, the free breakfast felt like betrayal on a plate. But I'd made it to the wedding. And that meeting here in Johannesburg, which I'd come for, eventually secured the funding that I desperately needed. And that same funding has been critical in advancing our invention, that now it's being used in over 500 families who are benefiting from it and are able to save more lives. And to my sister, let's just say that there is that invisible sacred treaty between me and her, that every time I travel, I have to carry something for her to atone for my disappearance and also for ruining the entire groomsmen. And to my father, he finally forgave me, not just because I turned up late, but because he can now look at the impact that my inventions have had. He no longer dismisses them as those jackets, but he now calls them my son's invention.

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4: 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I'm Sarah Austin-Janus. This show is live from Johannesburg, where the theme was We Rise. Here's our host, artist Lebo Mashilo.
5: And now we travel to South Africa. Storyteller is from right here at home, and when I ask them the same question, we can all fall down, but what is that one thing that you need in your toolkit to rise up? They say a Lebo Mathosa and FKA Twigs playlist. Please give it up for South Africa's own Lebohang Mokgashwa.
6: It's 1995. I am 10 years old. Nelson Mandela is president. And there is this sense of transformation, newness, hope in South Africa. And that feeling is all over my village in Limpopo. People are trying new things. There are these youth groups that pop up. People are doing ballroom dancing, beauty pageants, drum majorettes. One night, my mother sits us down, my father, my cousins and I, and my baby sister, and she announces that she is going to run in the local government elections, the first ones, as a councillor. She is not asking, she's telling us, because that's exactly the kind of woman that my mother was. When she decided to do something, she would get up and do it herself. If there was part of the road that was flooded, she would pick up a wheelbarrow and then go and start working. If you join her, fine. If you don't, it's okay. But on Saturday morning, you don't sleep in. I lean in and I say, family, since we're making announcements, I have decided to participate in a beauty pageant. I am going to join one of these child pageants and I'm going to win. My mother looks at me and she's like, look, I know you love things, you know. When we use our generator to watch TV, I'm the one who doesn't want it to stop. I want to be inside the TV. I want to be with the glamorous people. I go through all the magazines. I want to be in there and I love pageants. And my mother says, but you're so shy. You don't know how to stand in front of people. Don't you prefer to be at home telling your stories to the trees and our chickens? And I say, no, I'm going to do it. And when I win, when I become Mr. South Africa, you are going to be the one who's proud that you encouraged me. And so I go into my first pageant ready. I rip off pages from magazines. I learn how to pose. I learn how to smile like the beauty queens. And I start learning to walk like Naomi Campbell. I invite my friends, my girlfriends and I all practice together. And by the time we arrive at the pageant, the organizer looks at us and she's like, oh, you don't need my help. I mean, she has to help me walk a little bit more like a boy. She's like, look, you are with the boys, but I love the enthusiasm. And I go for it. It's every day after school, we go, we practice. We are 10, 11. It's wonderful. And on the day of the pageant, my mother takes me to get my hair done. I get a cut and an S curl. I put on my giant linen pants, a navy double mesmerized polo shirt, and a velvet smoking jacket. It's all mismatched, but it works for me. And at the event, it's fun. My friends and I, you know, we're doing little dance routines. We're walking back and forth. I forget how to not walk like Naomi Campbell. I smile at everyone. I start waving as if I've already won. And one of the reasons I did this is that I had known that I was some different kind of boy. And sometimes I'd feel left alone, I'd feel a little bit judged, I'd feel kind of shunned. And there was a part of me that thought, if someone chose me as a beauty king and literally raised me up on a pedestal, then maybe people would leave me alone and think, oh, that's someone important. The judges ask us, who is your role model? And I say, Miss South Africa, Basitana Makgalemele. Because I want to become Mr. South Africa. And they're like, wait, are you sure you don't mean Miss South Africa? Later, they're announcing who won. And they start with the second prince. Someone else's name is mentioned. The first prince, someone else. And then the winner, Mr. Badimung. Lebohang Mogashwa. Me! I wear that sash and that plastic crown with pride. And I rush home and I tell my mother, and my mother is so proud of me, she's so happy. And she is in the middle of her own campaign. She's preparing speeches. Her message for the campaign is Itireleng, do it for yourselves. And she's running as an independent. Not because she hates politics, but she would say to us that it's because everything that she was doing in our village, she was doing it as just a member of the community. And at that time, everyone was into the campaign. A lot of the mothers loved that this woman, she was not yet 40. This young woman was energetic and doing this. But then I tell her that I'm going to enter a second pageant. And she's like, oh no, I thought this was a once-off. I'm like, well, you are not stopping. The new pageant is a little bit different. The age group ranges from 10 to 17. And they have a different way of working. They announced that we are going to have the dreaded swimsuit section. Girls will be wearing their swimming costumes, and boys will wear board shorts and be shirtless. The idea of walking in front of people shirtless with my soft belly and my soft chest terrifies me. But I don't tell my mother. I keep going because I think, well, you've committed to this. I have to walk straighter. I can't smile. I have to put on a boyish scowl. Because at that time, pageants had this sense of possibility. It wasn't just like a silly thing. You had this sense that you could win a village pageant, and then you would go and do something in the city, and then you'd have a provincial one, and then at some point you would do a national pageant. And I thought, if I went all the way, I could meet Miss South Africa. And so I do my best boy walk. I see other boys. They're 13. Some of them are starting to develop muscles. And this time around, my outfit is a little bit subdued. But it's fine. And then they announce the winners. Again, second prince, first prince, and then the winner, Lebohang Mogashwa. And I am on a roll. I go home, I tell my mother, and she's like, is this the last one? I think she was starting to get concerned about where this would go. But there was something else happening. Her campaign was no longer fun. People would criticize the fact that someone like her, who used to be a domestic worker, didn't know how to do the job that would be required. And people started judging the fact that all these young men who were working with her, why were they coming and going? Where is the husband? My father was working in Johannesburg. One night, after her team left, a car parks outside our house. It's there for a couple of minutes, and then it drives off. But then it comes back the following night, and the following night, staying longer and longer. My mother becomes rattled. So she blows out all the candles in our house and barricades my cousins and I in her bedroom. She takes this old toy gun and stands by the window, opens the window, and yells, "Ntlogeleng! Leave me alone!" The car drives off. My cousins and I say to her, "What if they actually had guns? What were you going to do?" And she says, with a shaky voice, "No one else can decide when I stop. This is what I want to do, and I will not be intimidated." And so I go into my third pageant, galvanized by my mother's strength. These 13-year-olds and 14-year-olds that I'm competing with are doing push-ups before we practice. They compare muscles. They sort of start to walk a little bit more like male models. And one of them looks at me, and he's like, "This is not for girls." I still don't tell my mother. And on the day of that pageant, I steal a little bit of my mother's Elizabeth Arden perfume to strengthen myself. I put a little bit of Vaseline on my non-existent muscles to sort of look a bit strong. And I stand on the edge of the hall where we're walking, and I see the audience. And my mother's words come back to me. "You don't know how to be in front of people. This is going to be so difficult for you. But I've already committed." Stand on the edge. The music is playing. And I am wearing my father's pants, black trousers, a black shirt, and my velvet jacket. I look a little bit like a baby undertaker, but it's fine. I take a deep breath, and then I start walking, but as I'm about to move, the organizer yanks off my glasses, and he says they don't go with my look. And so I'm walking, blurry-eyed, terrified, scowling and trying to look like a man, and thinking, how did I end up here at this most unglamorous place? It's time to announce the winners. They start with the second prince, someone has mentioned. First prince, Lebohang Mogashwa. I've come in second place. I'm standing in front of all these people and I immediately weep. At first, it looks like tears of joy, but I cry so much that it's clear that I am crushed. I mean, one would think that with everything that was going on, I would be relieved just to be, you know, one of the top three. But I had invested so much. And then I noticed that everyone could see that I was crying because I was hurt. So then I started asking for my glasses. I was like, oh no, I can't see. That's why I'm crying. I need my glasses. I mean, even today when I go back home, there are still people who are like, do you remember when you cried and you said you didn't have your glasses? But we all knew that you were mad because you didn't win. I go back home weeping. I go into my mother's bedroom. She's working on her campaign, approving posters, deciding what she's going to wear on election day, wondering what else can be done to convince people that she can do the job. I finally tell her everything. I tell her how difficult it's been. I tell her that I thought I was doing this thing that was going to bring fun for me, but now I find myself so terrified. She listens to me, and then she says, it's okay. You wanted to do something and you tried. You can cry. Cry as much as you want. But tomorrow, you will rise up and you will do something else. You can do a pageant that feels more fun. You can do ballroom dancing. Or you can keep telling stories to our trees and chickens. You will just do something else. A few weeks later, it's election day. And my mother is ready. She wears this giant, puffy, black and gold dress with a hat to match. She looks like she's going to her own pageant. And I'm excited. I think, well, if I didn't win, then at least my mother will win. And then later she comes back and she tells us how it went. She came in second, just like me. Which was huge for an independent campaign. Yes. But she was still upset because she thought maybe having the position will help galvanize the work that she was already doing. She was upset. And she went to bed early. But true to her words, she woke up the next morning and she did something new. Along with the group that she was working with, they went on to organize and started an adult learning center in our village. They used empty land to plant food. And they didn't wait for our village to be noticed. They campaigned hard for our village to get electricity, and by 1997 we did. Yeah. And today I am not a beauty king or beauty queen, but I wake up every day and I write these narratives for film, TV, theater. And where no matter the genre, I write about these characters who always stand out and stand up. Thank you.
4: That was Lebo Mohashwa. He's the writer-producer of the Netflix drama Savage Beauty. He lives in Johannesburg with his soon-to-be husband, and he's producing a new series celebrating his childhood love of fabulous women doing terrible things. After her run for office, his mother Joyce successfully campaigned for their village to be electrified. And at her funeral in 2013, people eulogized her as the woman who brought light to their village. You can find out more about the Moth's global community workshops and Moth events all around the world by going to themoth.org. While you're there, you will also see a photo of Lebo in his pageantry finest. In a moment, our last story. A Kenyan woman redefines what's normal for girls.

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6: 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I'm Sarah Austin Jeunesse. We're listening to We Rise, recorded live at a Moth Night in South Africa, produced in partnership with the Gates Foundation at the University of Johannesburg. 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
7: For our last story, we travel all the way to Kenya. And when we ask our storyteller the same question, we can all fall down, but what do you need in your toolkit to rise up? She answered, friends and foes. Hey. 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
8: I'm the firstborn in a family of six girls. And I was born to an adventurous mother and a very reserved father. They made an amazing couple, I tell you that. And so my mom used to push me to do things that in my village and tribe were not normal for girls. This one time, my cousin Tony came to visit, and he was picking berries up a tree. And my mom told him, don't give her those berries. No, because I was waiting down there. And she was like, Wamaitha, can you go up there and get the berries yourself? And she assisted me to ride bikes. I was skating in the mud in broken basins. I was playing football. And that in my tribe was termed as wanjakehe. That is too much of a boy to be a girl. And the villagers were talking, she's messed up goods. She's messed her reproductive system. She's not okay. She's not a girl. The age of 5, we got our first second-born sister, and I became a mother and a nanny for those of us who want to be honest in the African village. And I was carrying them on my back, and 11 years later I had raised 5 girls. I became their caretaker, but to the extent that they fall sick, and instead of calling their mother, they would call me. And that was a huge thing. It actually led me to become a doctor. Because then I realized that I wanted to take care of children, that I wanted to ensure they have a chance to live because of the love that I had given my sisters and they had given me back. Fast forward to when I'm 19, I go to med school. First day I'm in the morgue and I faint. So I call my mom and she's like, did anybody else faint? I'm like, no. She's like, can you go back to class and learn, Elizabeth? And at that point, I realized that not only was there the spirit of adventure or the thrill for it, but she was also pushing me to get and achieve whatever I wanted to achieve. Unexpectedly, at 23, she died. And my dad had died 4 years earlier. So I was the actual mother and provider to my 5 sisters. And I was in med school, I was hustling, and I was taking care of them. It was not easy. But you know, we had to go through life, right? We weren't giving up, and we didn't have any boys to fight for us, so we had to be the boys. So at 26, my second born sister then is 21. She's able to take care of the girls. I'm done with med school. I'm posted to northeastern Kenya. It's the hardest place to work. At that time, there was Al-Shabaab, there was militia, there was insecurity at the amber level. But then they also had the poorest health indicators. They had the highest levels of maternal mortalities and the highest levels of neonatal mortalities. And I was sharp. I was the best in my class. I have my name in the University of Nairobi's board in 2005 as the best med student. And I was like, I want to go there. One, for the adventure of it. Maybe I might find love in the desert. But also to know how they live. And I also wanted to make a difference. I wanted to save the lives of those children and save the lives of those women and ensure that they don't die for something that can be prevented. So I reported a day earlier. That's how excited I was. I was given a big house as the district medical officer, and I had neighbors and all that. And I started programs that would take services closer to the people. Those are pastoralists. They don't, most of the time, come to the health facilities. So I needed to get to them where they were. But I didn't find love, not there. We used to go for seminars though, and you know, not in the desert, in the towns. I found this young guy at the age of 28, and I think I fell in love. Distance though was a challenge. Maybe it kept me grounded, sort of. I was worried about being too adventurous and losing him, but I was there and we fell in love. At 30, in my tribe, if you're not married, people talk. And I didn't have my mother or father to fight for me this time. And the rumors came back. She's spoiled goods. Her reproductive system, remember? Remember what she used to do when she was young? This is the repercussions of that. I had to get married. So I got married to that guy. I didn't date too many men. That one guy, lucky me, huh? So I got married. And soon after, we got my firstborn son. And 3 months in, I was okay. I was waking up, feeding the baby, clothing him. I had a nanny though, you know, baby language and stuff. I don't even know if he understood. But at 4 months, I was done. Not because I don't love my son, I do. But I was empty. I was very empty. I was not fulfilled, if I may say. I needed to go back to work. So I talked to my husband and he says, okay, short distances, don't put yourself in the line of danger. And I did that, and you know, short trips, I'm back home, I'm seeing them, and I got pregnant again. And this time I think I was rushing against time. They say at 35, risky pregnancy, right? Oh, thank medicine, now that is not a challenge. But then I was rushing so that I can get them babies before 35. So second born comes, same routine, 3 months in, but at the 4th month, I am completely done. I'm borderline postpartum depression. I love that guy. I love those kids. But there's this emptiness in my chest. And I'm looking at my kids. They are privileged. They have everything. And their kids somewhere are dying. And I would be making a difference in their lives. I would be saving them. I kind of felt like a disciple that God was pushing to make sure that I take care of them. So at 4 a.m., I woke up my husband. And I told him, I can't do this anymore. It felt like it was the end of a marriage. I was angry at him, angry at the nanny. I sort of wasn't okay, you know. And he just told me, Wamaitha, go back to sleep. We are not having this conversation now. Well, when he calls me by my traditional name, I know it's serious, huh? Women, So I zip it and go back to sleep and wait for an appropriate time, not 4 a.m. So that evening he comes home. And we have this intense conversation. But at the end of it, he says, I know you're happiest when you're working. But I will ask you one thing. Don't love your work more than you love me and your kids. And don't put yourself in the line of danger. So 1 year later, I'm going back to Garissa to take vaccines. And like 3 months before, KMTC had been attacked by Al-Shabaab. And so everything there was chaos. But there was a measles outbreak and over 100 children had died. And I couldn't sleep at night. It felt like it was my cause. So I went to Garissa. The locals didn't want to go there. Everything was in the amber. But who is like me? Adventurers. the thrill, but also the desire to ensure that those children are taken care of. And I knew I could. So I look for a solution. I tell the county director, get me guards, get me escort cars. And he gets me policemen and we are on our way. These guys are strong, man. They got these vests, these guns and all. And I'm thinking, I'm very safe. Huh? And I ask them, how is the Al-Shabaab issue? They say, we've handled them. We've had a few incidences, but I think we're okay. You know, it's not as bad as it was. And we make idle talk. But 50 minutes in, and I hear this loud noise, so loud. And a few seconds later, another loud noise shatters the glass. And at that point, people are yelling. But there's this one policeman is shouting, we are under attack. It's an ambush. Get down. Get down. And I'm in the back seat of a Land Cruiser. And you know, the driver's seat and the back seat and my feet over there, like this big mass. I wasn't squeezed. I actually felt safe. It's like they were protecting me in sorts. And then the car stops. Everyone is down. They're shooting back. And at that point, my life is flashing in front of me. The choices I've made, the decisions I've made. There's nothing as hard as knowing you're about to die and then your husband is going to marry someone who will choose whether to love your children or not. So a few minutes later, this policeman tells me, get down, Lisa, madam, get down. They're shooting the car. The bullets are going through the car. They're really low. They'll get you. Get. I can't move. I'm frozen. I can't stand. My fear took over. So they pull me down and put me on the ground. And one of them lies on top of me. I think they are worried I run, you know, because you don't know what a scared person would do. And at that point, a bullet brushes my hair. And I've had enough. And the adventure, the thrill, the desire to take care of those babies, I black out. I have nothing more to give. I'm done. And I wake up an hour later. And we are in the car. I don't know how they got me in the car. I'm heavy though. So I don't know how they do that. But they do it. And we are headed not to Garissa, but towards Lagdera. And in my mind, I'm like, what? Why would you be going towards more danger? And they tell me we lost one of our own. So it cannot be in vain. We have to complete this mission. I rant. I'm angry. But I'm defeated. Because honestly, I think we need to complete the mission as well. So I go quiet. And we get to Lagdera. And when we get there, we take the vaccines. The joy on the faces of the healthcare providers. The children that came to receive us. Made me temporarily forget I almost lost my life. We get back to Garissa and I'm in this room alone and I break down. My wells can't stop. And at that point I say, I won't do this again. I'm going to love my husband. I'm going to love my babies and I'm going to be near them to take care of them. So we go home and I tell my husband that I have decided to not go back to the danger zones. And he says, That's weird, because you're happiest when you're at work. He thought he didn't like me working. But well, I didn't want to dive into that conversation. So I stayed home, and then 8 months in, I'm not okay. And we can never have a happy moment in that house. And he tells me, just go back to work, you know, just go back to work. We can't live like this. So I make a call, and I'm back to work. But this time, I choose how I work, and I go to the field 40% of my time, and 60% of it I'm at home, and I'm able to take care of them, and protect them, and love on them. And what I've learned is that a strong woman is a woman who knows when to stop, when to pause and reflect, and when to actually strike a balance, because we also need to live a full life. Thank you very much.

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1: Lisa Mochoki is still navigating these two worlds. She says balancing the heavy, vital work of health systems leadership with the chaotic, beautiful energy of a house full of kids and animals is exactly what keeps me grounded right now. Here's our host, Lebo Mashile, to close us out.
0: Joburg, you have been spectacular. Performing for you is like a hug for the soul. We love you so much. We love how animated you are. We love the way you listen. We love the way you don't listen when you listen even. The way you're on stage with everybody, you rock. You fill us up, and we hope that these stories have filled you up. Go well, good night, God bless, and thank you.
1: That's it for this episode of the Moth Radio Hour. Thank you for listening, and we hope you'll join us next time.

The live host of this episode of the Moth Radio Hour was Lebo Mashile. Lebo is an award-winning poet, author, producer, and actress. The radio show was produced by me, Jay Allison, and Sarah Austin Jeunesse, who also hosted along with Lebo. And she directed the stories in the show along with Jennifer Hickson. Co-producer is Vicky Merrick, associate producer Emily Couch. The live event was produced by Haley Evans and Chris Beluyet. The Moth's leadership team includes Gina Duncan, Christina Norman, Marina Cluche, Jordan Cardinale, Caledonia Cairns, Kate Teller, Suzanne Rust, Sarah Jane Johnson, and Patricia Urena. Moth stories are true as remembered and affirmed by the storytellers. 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